You're listening to beautiful music here on X-Ray FM. I'm your host, DNA. That last track is called Mars in Libra, off the album Realization by Eddie Henderson. Before that, we had James Mason, a track called Space Walking. Previous to that, B-52s with There's a Moon in the Sky Called the Moon. Before that, we had Starfield Road. Before that, a request from the text line, track by Chris Bell, title track off the album I Am the Cosmos. Got a little less than half an hour left. You can get in touch via the text line 971-220-5979. If you want to let me know about any events you're excited about coming up, screenings, shows, house parties. Probably won't spread the word on any house parties, but yeah, you can get in touch while I do the show live. The text number again is 971-220-KXRY. Up next, going to play a track called Moon is Sharp off the album Alien Observer. By Grouper. Going with a cosmic theme today in celebration of cosmic events coinciding this week. Perseid meteor showers peaking over the next couple nights with a new moon cutting out most of the celestial light pollution. So able to get away from any of the terrestrial light pollution, you could potentially see quite a few shooting stars in the sky next couple nights. There's also a solar eclipse happening tomorrow morning. Not too visible from here in Portland, Oregon, but I believe we'll be able to see a sliver of the sun missing. Anyway, hence the cosmic vibes here today. Stay tuned for more of that coming up. Beautiful music on X-Ray FM.

coming to the end of today's episode of Beautiful Music, a cosmic episode to celebrate some cosmic events like the Perseid meteor shower and solar eclipse coming up tomorrow. Just going to end off with a little bit of this track off the album Cosmos by Sun Ra, a track called Journey Among the Stars. Before that, we're listening to Joseph Bonner, a track called The North Star. Up next, at the top of the hour, we have Optic Echo Presents. Stay tuned for that. I hope everybody who wants to can peer up into the cosmos tomorrow and have a lovely show. Y'all take care.

0: 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Big thank you, as always, to DNA for holding down for the last 2 hours on beautiful music.
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This is probably the most challenging record you have ever put on your turntable. Its purpose is to challenge the performance potential of your stereo equipment by providing an amazing array of testing devices for high-level checkout, and at the same time, to present peak musical performances designed for the connoisseur of sound reproduction. Side number one of this stereo checkout record contains technical data necessary to enable you to properly adjust and calibrate your stereo system. The tests mentioned herein may be accomplished either orally or with the aid of a suitable rectifier or vacuum tube voltmeter. It is only necessary to connect the terminals of this voltmeter across the terminals of your speakers. The first sound you hear will be a 1,000 cycle tone at 100% modulation on both channels of 40 seconds duration. Set the volume control in your stereo

0: Blessed are the merciful,
1: for they shall obtain mercy. Blessed are they that hunger now, for they shall be filled.
0: Blessed are they that weep now. Blessed are the meek,
1: for they shall inherit the earth. Blessed are the peacemakers, for they shall be called children.
0: And blessed are ye when men shall hate you, and cast out your name as evil for my sake. Rejoice in that day, for so did they unto the prophets. But woe unto you, when all men shall speak well of you, for so did they to the false prophets. Woe unto you that laugh now. Which hate you, bless them that curse you, and pray for them that ill use you. Ye have heard it said, an eye for an eye and a tooth for a tooth, but I say to you, resist not. Whosoever shall smite thee on the right cheek, turn to him the other also.

Well, then in a comparatively short space of time, a matter of 100,000 years, man has evolved. And man has evolved from nothing to becoming the most intelligent creature on the surface of this planet. Now, considering the far greater span of time involved, isn't it reasonable to assume that the forces contained in the center of this Earth have developed an intelligence of their own?

in the hospital. Might be the size of my fist. Might be as large as a house. There was radiation in the hospital. There was radiation in my workshop.

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Radiation.

0: All right, let's get up. 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Hurry up. 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Let's move, move. 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
1: And so you fall out into the dark Texas morning to stand reveille, again with help from Sarge.
0: All right, get in there, get in formation, and get in there fast. Fall in, you fall in at the position of attention. You don't move around. We're going to have about 15 drills this afternoon on how to get out of that barracks. Helmet leaders, report.
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8: The way I see it, Barry, this should be a very dynamite show. Oh, yeah.

and the optima for reproduction of the auditory phenomena presented here range from setting the audio gain at maximum and disconnecting the speakers versus setting the audio gain at minimum and maintaining the speakers in the circuit. As is customary with other forms of sensory-type experience, truth lies midway between the two extremes. It's time for Beats and Pieces.

starting out as we do here on Beats and Pieces on X-Ray FM with something featuring Wayne Shorter. In this case, a tune composed and recorded by Wayne Shorter when he was working with the band Weather Report. Wayne Shorter composition entitled Predator. Then we heard Dolphin Hyperspace, Nicole McCabe and Logan Kane from their recent release called Echolocation. The track we heard also featuring great pianist Gerald Clayton, Dolphin Hyperspace, and their look at a song composed by Thelonious Monk called Green Chimneys. Then we heard Nicole McCabe featured on a track by Takoda and Daniel Hain from their album called Together Tomorrow, a song called All on Me. And then from this new album by a collective calling themselves Fathers, Nate Smith playing the drums, Kiefer playing the keyboards, Cartoons playing the bass, the song we heard called The Leak. And then another tune called The Leak from the first album by the duo of Nikich and Kuna Mays, the album called Debuts. And then we heard Sandbox Percussion playing a wonderful composition by Andy Akio, the first part of a larger work to be called Pentalateral. Then the first new album in quite a while by keyboard player and composer Rob Mounsey, the album called Space Barbecue. Steve Kahn playing guitar, Will Lee playing the bass, Sean Pelton playing the drums, and Rob Mounsey playing everything else. The song we heard called The Red and the Black. And we just heard Nicole McCabe one more time from her album released earlier this year called Color Theory, a song called Hues. That band also featuring Yvonne Rogers playing piano, Kanoa Mendenhall playing bass, and Eliza Salem playing the drums. And pianist Yvonne Rogers has her own recently released solo recording, the album called The Button Jar. Here's a song from it called Thread the Needle. Here on Beats and Pieces on X-Ray, where radio is yours.

0: We begin that set with pianist Yvonne Rogers from her solo recording called The Button Jar. We heard a song called Thread the Needle. Then from this fantastic forthcoming album entitled Open Air, the complete saxophone quartet compositions of Julius Hemphill. Those compositions performed by a variety of ensembles led by saxophonist Marty Ehrlich. We heard what is essentially the title tune from that collection, piece composed by Julius Hemphill called Open Air for Tommy. And then trombonist Kalia Vandiver from her new solo album called Mana. We heard the song called Your Fault. And we just heard a bit of music from Malibu from her album Vanities. And you're listening to Beats and Pieces on X-Ray FM, KXRY Portland at 91.1 and 107.1 FM, and in the Halem, Wheeler, Manzanita, and Rockaway Beach at 91.7 FM, streaming online everywhere, at any time, at xray.fm.
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2: 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It's written by the famous Dizzy Gillespie.

had something to do with Max. With Max and Bird. Billy Exxon and Lester Young. Back in the day. Them cats coming out of Pittsburgh. By way of Kansas City. Way back when. When it laid on up to Wynton. Marcellus and that crowd. You see, it was like this. Yeah. There I was in the basement of this office building down there around Brooklyn Bridge. Rehearsal studios. And like, there was Bird. Bird with his arm around Wynton Marcellus' shoulder. Me all out of shape. I couldn't figure out what the hell was Bird doing with his arms around Wynton Marcellus' shoulder. But then the scene changed.

all these fantastic jazz musicians hustling and running across Brooklyn Bridge, descending to the city, the Big Apple, down there around City Hall, bright and early one morning, just a running. And there was this one cat who looked just like Lester Young. Then his image kept changing. Then he started looking like Billy Eckstein. Then back to Lester, then Billy, then Lester, then Billy. And I ran up to him and I said, "Say, man,

And I said to him, I said, say, man, who's got the key? He looked at me and says, the key? What key? He said, Gus got the key. I said, Gus who? He said, don't you know? Gus Johnson got the key. And that's when I did my research. Searched around the jazz scene, did a history of the music, inside out, outside in. Talked to one old timer way back when, who said, yeah, don't you know Gus Johnson? He's a drummer. Back out of Kansas City.

Well, I had a plan for this hour, but it didn't turn out anything like what I had in mind. Just after the top of the hour, we heard a drum and bass version of Dizzy Gillespie's tune, A Night in Tunisia, that from the Brazilian production team known as Drum Magic, and they included a sample of the original recording of the tune by Charlie Parker and Dizzy Gillespie. Then we heard Medeski, Martin, and Wood from their album called Combustication, and a tune with a framework much like A Night in Tunisia, a song called Whatever Happened to Gus. Then we heard the man himself, Dizzy Gillespie, from an album of his called Duets, in this case his duet partner being saxophonist Sonny Stitt. And we heard Dizzy Gillespie and Sonny Stitt performing one of Dizzy Gillespie's classic Afro-Cuban tunes, a song called Con Alma. Then we heard Ammon Tobin from his album called Permutation, and a song which began with a sped-up sample of the intro from that recording of Con Alma. And we just heard another amazing version of Con Alma, this from an album that came out last year, the album called First Meeting, live at Dizzy's Club, and that version of Con Alma featuring some spectacular playing by both pianist Gonzalo Rubalcava and saxophonist Chris Potter. And the ending vamp featuring Gonzalo Rubalcava and Chris Potter improvising on the vamp from another great Dizzy Gillespie tune, Manteca. Dizzy Gillespie also had the habit of performing Manteca with the line, I'll never go back to Georgia. Right now we're listening to Joe Cuba and a descarga based on that Manteca vibe, including referencing I'll never go back to Georgia. My name's Stephen Cantor. Very glad to have been with you for this edition of Beats and Pieces here on X-Ray FM. Be sure to stay tuned for On the Corner with the mighty Bob Hamm. And as we're continuing to note the centennial anniversary of the births of both John Coltrane and Miles Davis this year, we're ending Beats and Pieces with a song by either Miles or Train, and then On the Corner begins with a song by the other. I don't know of many recorded examples of John Coltrane playing on Charlie Parker tunes. We'll get out of here with one such. This is from an album led by bassist Paul Chambers, featuring John Coltrane playing Charlie Parker's tune Dexterity. Thanks so very much for listening.

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My name is DJ Bob Hamm, here as I am every Tuesday night from 10 to midnight with 2 hours of jazz from around the world. Tonight we are celebrating the 100th birthday of the late, great Miles Davis, the jazz trumpeter and innovator who was born way back in 1926. This is part of a four-hour block celebrating Miles. We're joined by the show previous to this one, Beats and Pieces with Stephen Cantor. Started off the show with a bit of a shift in gears with Miles Davis performing with Prince at Paisley Park as part of a New Year's Eve celebration, performing a version of It's Gonna Be a Beautiful Night. We followed that up with Miles' rendition of the Scritti Politti song Perfect Way from the album Tutu. Miles also appeared on the Scritti Politti album Provision, performing on the song Oh Patty on that one. We followed that with an amazing song, probably something that most jazz fans are familiar with, Black Satin from his album On the Corner, where this show gets its name. And right now we're listening to a rendition of Paraphernalia, a song from Miles in the Sky, performed as part of the European tour that the Second Great Quintet undertook in 69 as part of the Newport Jazz in Europe tour that included the Duke Ellington Orchestra and Cecil Taylor. This is, again, Paraphernalia. So we got much more Miles yet to go, so stick with us right here on the Corner, right here on X-Ray FM.

0: yourself off this too, man. You get, oh yeah. You know, your floor squeaks, you know. 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Can you hear me?
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This is still On the Corner. We are still spending the next hour or so celebrating the music of Miles Davis. It is his 100th birthday today. Let me catch you up with what you've heard since we last spoke. You're listening right now to Yaphet, a piece from Miles' album Big Fun, recorded in 1969 but not released until 74, featuring a murderer's row of musicians including Billy Cobham, Ron Carter, Chick Corea, Bahari Sharma, Benny Maupin, and John McLaughlin. Closing out the first hour of the show was Dr. Jekyll, the first track on Miles' album Milestones, released in 1958. The Jackie McLean composition, featuring Cannonball Adderley, John Coltrane, Red Garland, Paul Chambers, and Philly Joe Jones. Before that, a piece of music Miles composed for the soundtrack to the Louis Malle film Elevator to the Gallows, released in the late 50s. We also heard something from his indelible album Kind of Blue, recording called Flamenco Sketches. And prior to that, something from Miles Davis at Carnegie Hall, Olio. Going to spend the early part of this hour dipping into Miles' work in the 70s, his electric era, including the work you're hearing right now, and the piece we're going to start off the next set with, which is from the album from 1971, A Tribute to Jack Johnson. We're going to hear Yesternow right here on The Corner, right here on X-Ray FM. Stay tuned.

I'm Jack Johnson, heavyweight champion of the world. I'm black. They never let me forget it. I'm black, all right. I'll never let them forget it.

In the background right now, a piece simply entitled Red from Miles Davis's 1989 album Aura, recorded in Denmark with Palle Mikkelborg in 1985, but not released until 1989. Before that, Honky Tonk from the compilation Get Up With It, released in 1974, which collected previously unreleased material recorded between 70 and 74, including some of the sessions for Jack Johnson and On the Corner. That piece recorded with Steve Grossman, John McLaughlin, Keith Jarrett, Herbie Hancock, Michael Henderson, Billy Cobham, and Erto Moreira. And again, starting off that nice long set, we opened with the second side of a tribute to Jack Johnson, a track called Yesternow. We hope you enjoyed this tribute to Miles Davis on his 100th birthday. Again, we're just scratching the surface of this fantastic discography, so do some deep diving of your own and you will find some treasures. I'm going to close out now with the title track to the 1968 album Nefertiti. Thanks for listening. We'll see you next week.

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Radio is yours. This is DJ Breakfast. This is the Hearing Music. And that was Rachel's song, which you might know from the Blade Runner soundtrack. But that was a beautiful rendition of it by Julian Barwick and Mary Latimer from their new wonderful Tragic Magic collaboration. Check it out, look it up, it's a great album. And we started that set with a little instrumental from the wonderful $2 guitar. And that was from there. The Wear and Tear of Fear, a Lover's Discourse album, which is has a high fluting concept. Look it up. Another great album. All right. And speaking of great albums, we're going to go with a little Foot and Dickow, which are two local greats of the underground electronic music scene. And they have a new wonderful collaboration on Geographic North that, well, I'll play a little from it. This is the song Orlid Plus War. Not war. War. No war. All right. Enjoy.

Hello, DJ Rick Fritz back with you again. That was a little Larazi, dance number two from his Days of Radiance LP classic. And for that we had a little Leela Abdul Rif with Disembodiment from her should be classic Fantasy. Look up her work. She plays guitar in the death metal band Vastum, but her solo work is very interesting and very different, though very equally intense. And before that, we had a little Intersecting Planes, which is a new one from Kelly Malone, collaborating with the cello player Lila Bordrell. Very minimal, very wonderful. And we started that set out with Foot and Dickow with Oled plus War from their High Cube collaboration. And we're going to go back to that Juliana Barwick and Mary Latimer album with Temple of the Winds. It's apparently a song written for them by Roger Eno, the other Eno. All right, enjoy.

Hello, DJ Breakfast, back with you again. That was a little Callie Malone and Drew McDonald. Nothing Here Is Lost from their great collaboration together. And for that, we had a little Ships Without Meaning by O'Neill Tricks, Point Never from the old Betrayed in Octagon album. If you remember that one. And we had a little Funky Aside from Pete Jolly from his classic Seasons, which I found the reissue of over at our buddy's Mississippi when I wandered in for very cheap. Used to be a very hard to find record. Great one. And that was Springs and Bloomer Park from Seasons. Pete Jolly is kind of a, hip hop inspiration. You'll hear samples from the album on many great hip hop songs. All right. And for that, we had a little more Mary Latimer and Julianne Marwick. And we'll play a little Didn't See the Comet, also from Mary Latimer, collaborating with Paul Sukina. And if I have time, I'll throw in a little more of that collaboration with Barwick, too, before the end of the hour. So, but thank you for another great hour. Check you next week, and love you.

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I'm Tanya. This is the Hot Fudge Sundays show. Every Sunday, 2 to 4 p.m. I'm with you for the next 2 hours. Hope you're having a good one out there. It's a beautiful day. All right, we're going to get you started with some Jerry Garcia from the Zabriskie Point soundtrack. This track is called Love Scene. X-Ray.

are tuned in to X-Ray. You just heard George Harrison, Ballad of Sir Frankie Crisp, Let It Roll, from All Things Must Pass. Before that, you heard from The Hearts of Soul, the three Dutch Indonesian sisters with Fat Jack. You heard from Michael Nesmith, Nine Times Blue. Chris Christopherson, Sunday Morning Coming Down. We'll get the visual on that one. And a long one from Jerry Garcia, Love Scene. All right, it's the Hot Fudge Sunday Show. We're just cruising along. Here's some little double shot of Pete Drake.

Hey, it's Hot Fudge Sundays here on X-Ray. You just heard a track from Jeffrey Kane, Moonshine is the Sunshine. Bob Dylan with Wallflower, Hot Tuna, Don't You Leave Me Here. Trevor McNamara from Adelaide, Australia with Country Corn. Dottie West singing Yonder Comes a Train off of her Careless Hands album. And Pete Drake, we heard two tracks from Pete Drake, Satisfied Mind, Southern Sunday. Yes, the Hall of Famer, Pete Drake, who was one of the most sought after musicians in the 60s for all the country artists, and also played with Bob Dylan on, I think, two or three of his albums. Came up with the Talk Box, which Peter Frampton later, took over and made his trademark. There's a good quote from Pete Drake. Let's see. You play the notes on the guitar and it goes through the amplifier. I have a driver system so that you disconnect the speakers and the sound goes through the driver into a plastic tube. You put the tube in the side of your mouth and form the words with your mouth as you play them. You don't actually say a word. The guitar is your vocal cords and your mouth is the amplifier. It's amplified by a microphone. Anyone curious about the talk box? All right. Here's some Pink Floyd. X-Ray.

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This is the Hot Fudge Sundays show every Sunday, 2 to 4. You're tuned in, yes, to X-Ray, of course, as I just mentioned. So, what do we got? We just heard a track from John Phillips, Someone's Sleeping. That was off of his first solo album from the Mamas. He was the leader of the Mamas and the Papas, or I should say a contributing musician. And that was off of his first solo album, John, the Wolf King of L.A.

0: dressed up.
1: Yeah, sit yourself down. It's X-Ray. It's Tanya. Hop Hard Sundays. You just heard Grinder Switch. Won't You Come Back Home? Featuring the talents of Garland Jeffrey. You heard Cat Mother and the All Night News Band. News Boys with Been Around the World. Flying Burrito Brothers, Lazy Days. Off there. Second album, Burrito Deluxe. I have my headphones on. There's a delay, so I have a stutter when I'm giving the information. Anyway, you heard a great track from the Youngbloods with Sugar Babe and Baby Driver from Simon and Garfunkel. If you ever wondered what song Edgar Wright's Baby Driver inspired the film, look no further. Simon and Garfunkel, Baby Driver.

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He used to chase his young'uns and his whole life with his Jimbo and a knife.

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coming to the end. Hot Fudge Sundays today. You just heard Sir Douglas Quintet. Preach what you live, live what you preach. No, I'm sorry, that's not true. I just lied to you. You just heard Mott the Hoople, It Must Be Love, off their 71 Wildlife album. Before that, Sir Douglas Quintet. Preach what you live, live what you preach. Amen. Before that, Cowboy with Stick Together, Ray Stinnett, Liberty Train, Nat Stuckey, Old Man Willis, and The Ducks, featuring a little-known act as Neil Young, with Honky Tonk Man live. Well, Neil Young wasn't singing on that. Playing in the band, The Ducks, that is. And then you heard from, let's see, way back there, Mungo Jerry. You don't have to be in the army to fight in the war. Preach. All right. And Nitty Gritty Dirt Band, Clinch Mountain Backstep. I am going to leave you today with a Captain Beefheart and his magic band, Big Long Jammer. It's going to play out. Thank you for listening to X-Ray. Thank you for always supporting X-Ray. We're still trying to raise money for our new studio move, which is happening hopefully by the end of this month. And that way, things will be a little more organized in my brain. Oh, the captain is singing. Gotta go. 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Catch you next week. X-Ray, Captain Beefheart. Here a day.

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I'm Cosmic Grifter, and this is Growing Gently Insane. Today's show is just volume 2 of my monthly favorites, which I know is a bit lazy, but hey, here we are. I'm going to be playing a hodgepodge of different genres, which I always do, but this should be a fun show. I might even throw a couple of things in from the 80s as a special treat, but let's get going. This should be fun. 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

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I'm Cosmic Grifter, and this is Growing Gently Insane. Today's show is just volume 2 of Monthly Favorites. Let me give you the rundown on what we just listened to going in reverse. That last song was Pray for Rain by Kim Fowley. Prior to that, it was the song Don't Let Me Sleep Too Long by The Middle Class. Middle is spelled with a Y there. That is a Garage 45 that just came into the shop, and gosh, is that a banger. Prior to that, it was the song It's War by The Young Society. Then it was Going to the Country by Mark Levine. That is a private press album from 1968. The album's called Pilgrim's Progress. I was unfamiliar with it, but it's quite charming all the way through. I really enjoyed it. Prior to that, it was the song Daddy Longlegs by Bruce Mann. That is also another private press album from 1980 out of Canada. It's called The Ormstown Fair Affair. It has a very serious black and white cover, and he is pictured on there, and he's quite a large man. I was expecting kind of a Dave Von Ronk type voice, but was surprised when I heard what I heard. But I was surprised in the best way. It's kind of a very strange record, and I like it a lot. And we started off that set with the song Mind Machine by Hunger. Let's get back to it. Remember, radio is yours.

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I'm Cosmic Rifter, and this is Growing Gently Insane. Let me give you the rundown on what you just listened to going in reverse. That last song was Go Ahead by the Squires. That 7-inch just came into the shop, and despite having a lot of surface wear on it, it played great, so I was excited to play it on the show. Prior to that, it was the song Attitudes by Marie et les Garçons. That is a John Cale-produced single, and he plays on it as well. Prior to that, it was Circuit Tango by Piscine et Charles. That was my first attempt playing an ambient-esque song on my show. I hope it came through okay. Editing it was somewhat hard. Prior to that, it was the song Ramadan in Spacetime by Salah Ragab and the Cairo Jazz Band. And we started off this set with the song Blagged by Peter Sarstedt. And we have about 20 minutes left in the show, so let me give you the rundown of what we're going to listen to in the last segment. We're going to start off with The Mass doing the song Raining Sorrow, followed by The Chosen Few doing the song The Earth Above, The Sky Below. Then it's going to be The Beautiful doing Shadows in the Sun, followed by Osana doing the song Preludio. And then we're going to finish off the set. I decided we're going to play another Mark Levine song off that Pilgrim's Progress record called The Love Song. That record was just so charming and it was new to me, so I wanted to play another song. But catch me next time on Growing Gently Insane. I'm Cosmic Rifter. Remember, radio is yours.

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Happy Friday and good evening from Portland. This is Pacific Pulsations, the sexiest, jammingest grooves from the far side of the Pacific. It's a thrill for me to have you join us, whether you're listening live on the air, online, worldwide, or at the archive at xray.fm. It's a thrill for me to have you join us. We began this show with something fresh out of the Philippines. Samsara 304 brought us Sana. Coming up next, it's a packed episode, tons of fresh music, so we're moving right over to Cambodia. Here's the latest from Kai. Track title translation, Romance. Right here on X-Ray FM, where radio

latest from Tweemy and Vistra at Anam. That was Thatha. Translation, sincere. Before that, Min Hui, Han Or, and Ho brought us Tinta, also at Anam. Prior to that, by way of Japan, Akasaki brought us his new single, Ton Shinkan. And coming up next, the latest from Syrup and Taka Perry. He's feeling tired. Stick around right here on Pacific Pulsations.

3 a.m. Call the kind that supplies probably one of three things: sex, drugs, or basketball, which incidentally airs right here on X-Ray every Thursday from 9 to 11. Anyways, what you heard was by Miriam Blackheart out of Thailand. Before that, 25-8 by Talia Parisi, her new single there. It's a new kind of work culture for all of us. Prior to that, Viva Ola said that he understood because it was understand. Before that, Tired by Syrup and Tucker Perry. It's Friday night. Let's start getting a little freaky on this Friday. Here's the latest from Jong and F Hero. It's Fly, right here on X-Ray FM. Enjoy. We don't need

the latest from Doug Coy and Biofreak. You just heard Plus 84. Prior to that, Aespa dropped their new single, Kiss and Tell. Aespa, one of my all-time favorite groups. Before that, 60 Uptown on the Uptown Radio. Looks like it was time to check your Casio, because that's what the Uptown brought up to us. Before that, of course, Fly by Jung and F-Hero. And coming up next, Highland put out a whole new album, so I had to choose just one. Hope your appetite is whetted enough for it, because it's Bon Appetit, right here on X-Ray FM. Enjoy.

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1: Ow!
0: That was something fresh. That was Lus out of Thailand. Track titled translation, organ. The kind that's, you know, attached to your body and not the kind that's played in a, you know, Midwestern pizza parlor on a pedestal. Prior to that, we also had something out of Thailand from Pixie. It was Tisk. As in, tisk, tisk, don't touch that dial, because we got Judy's World coming up next at 8 o'clock right here on X-Ray FM. Before that, of course, we had Bon Appetit, the latest from Highland off her new incredible album, Original Lin. And that wraps it up. We got it all in. We're going to get in one more Pop Girl with Yves and Lexi Liu. Thanks so much for joining us. Take care of yourselves out there, Pulsators. See you next week.

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imprint of Atlantic Records in 1975. It will be all Latin fusion jazz until 8 this morning here on X-Ray FM, where Black Lives Matter, where radio is yours.

0: We are going to continue with a number that is one of our most important works, and folklore, Cuban folklore, is based in our original rhythms, and it was composed by Chucho Valdez. It consists in three parts, and the name is The Black Mass. For you, with all our heart, The Black Mass.
1: 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I'm DJ Cosmic Edward. The program of today is Searching for the Sound. This morning, searching for the sound of Latin fusion jazz. Looks like everything I'm playing is from the 1970s. Behind me right now, the band Yeraquire. They are a Cuban band. The track is Misa Negra, which means Black Mass. This is from their album Yeraquire, which was recorded live at the Newport Jazz Festival in 78 or 79, released on the CBS record label in 1979. Before that, we heard the classic Spain, a Chicoria composition performed with the members of his band Return to Forever from their album Light as a Feather, which was released on Polydor in 1972. Before that, the band Mauro with their track Entrance to Paradise from their album Evolution, released on Warner Brothers in 1973. And we opened with the band Raices with their track Parada Guagua from their album Raices, released on the Atlantic sub-label Nemperor in 1975. We'll be all Latin jazz fusion this morning. Caliente music for the caliente season in which we find ourselves. I hope you're digging this with me here on X-Ray FM, where Black Lives Matter and where radio is yours.

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That is X-Ray FM. I'm DJ Cosmic Edward. The program until 8 is searching for the sound. This morning I'm searching for the sound of Latin fusion jazz from the 1970s. Playing by me right now, the track is Street Dude. This is from an album by the Mexican trumpeter Luis Gasca. I guess it's just called Luis Gasca. Yeah, the album does not have a name. It was released on the ABC Blue Thumb record label in 1971, and it's kind of an amazing record because there's a lot of people playing on this, and more than half of them were folks who played with Santana in the 1970s. Great lineup. Before that, we heard the Cuban band Ira Quiere, including the legendary Paquito de Rivera. Their track was Misa Negra, which means Black Mass. That was from their album Ira Quiere, which was released on CBS Records in 1979. It's a live recording made at the Newport Jazz Festival. It will be Latin Fusion Jazz this morning until 8. Let's dig it together here on X-Ray FM, where Black Lives Matter and our radio is yours.

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I'm DJ Cosmic Edward. We've come to the end of my run on the Wheels of Steel this morning on my program, Searching for the Sound. This morning, we've been searching for the sound of Latin fusion jazz from the 1970s, closing out with the Santana segment of the show. Playing behind me right now, the track is Going Home. This is from the Santana album Welcome, released on the Columbia record label in 1973. Before that, we heard the beautiful Samba Pati. That was from Santana's album Abraxas, released on Columbia in 1970. And at the top of the set, the track was Street Dude by the Mexican trumpeter Luis Gasca. That was from his self-titled album, released on the ABC Blue Thumb record label in 1971. But more than half the players on that album were folks who circulated in and out of Santana's band in the 1970s. Oh, and by the way, Joe Henderson plays tenor sax on that record. That's what I have for you this morning, but of course I'll be back next Saturday morning searching for the sound with you here on X-Ray FM, where Black Lives Matter and where radio is yours.

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8: Britain was complicit in genocide.
9: Today, we teach children about history's worst war crimes against humanity. They're asked to reflect about how those crimes ever came about. Our future history books will report with shame those that had the opportunity to stop this carnage but failed to act to achieve it.
8: We'll speak with British MP Jeremy Corbyn and the other co-chairs of the Gaza Tribunal, the Israeli political scientist Neve Gordon, and the Palestinian-Jordanian international law expert Shahad Hamoudi. We will talk about the Tribunal, their new book, and Britain's escalating crackdown on pro-Palestinian activists. All that and more coming up. Welcome to Democracy Now!, democracynow.org.

0: going well, thanks to all of us.
1: Geologists report that Monday's earthquake was the strongest to hit Colombia since 1970. The United States Navy said Tuesday it had fired on a Panama-flag cargo ship attempting to break the U.S. blockade of Iranian ports in the Gulf of Oman. The missile strikes reportedly targeted the ship's engine room, leaving it disabled. The Pentagon did not say whether it killed or injured any sailors. The attack came as President Trump told reporters U.S. forces are in total control of the Strait of Hormuz. Trump's claim came as mediators in Qatar announced that negotiations between Iran and Oman over the Strait of Hormuz have reached an advanced stage. This is a spokesperson for Qatar's foreign ministry.
2: We have heard the positive statements from both capitals in the recent couple of days, and we are eagerly awaiting. Our main priority here is the reopening of the strait, maintaining the ceasefire, and making sure that we are able to push forward towards the negotiation.
1: The emerging deal would see vessels enter the strait along a northern route via Iranian waters. Ships exiting the strait would follow a southern route through Omani waters. Meanwhile, six people were killed and 10 others wounded when Iran-allied Houthi fighters attacked a ship in the Bab el-Mandeb Strait. The Houthis say the ship was carrying Saudi military equipment. Last month, the Houthis declared a naval blockade of Saudi ports. An alleged Iranian threat to assassinate President Trump led to a secret U.S. operation last month that possibly endangered the lives of journalists and White House staffers. That's according to the Washington Post, which reports Trump secretly swapped planes just before departing the NATO summit in Turkey, hiding in an airport catering truck normally used to load food and supplies onto planes. Trump was then loaded onto a smaller military aircraft that departed Turkey separately, even as the White House told the public he was flying on Air Force One alongside the reporters, White House staff, and crew members. The White House was responding to what it considered a credible Iranian threat to shoot down Air Force One. That followed the joint U.S.-Israeli assassination of Iran's supreme leader, members of his family, and other top officials in February. Stephen Cash, executive director of the Steady State and a former CIA intelligence officer, said, quote, "It appears that the idea was we can reduce the danger to President Trump by offering up 100 or so people to be killed by the Iranians in his place," unquote. At least four civilians are dead in Russia and Ukraine after a series of deadly drone attacks overnight. Among the dead are two people killed by a Russian drone attack on Ukraine's Kherson region and a man and child killed after Ukrainian drones struck the Russian city of Novorossiysk. This follows Russian attacks on Ukraine that killed at least 12 people the previous night, leaving dozens more wounded. Ukraine accused Russia of using North Korean missiles in those attacks and said a children's hospital was among buildings struck. According to the United Nations, Russia's holding over 16,000 Ukrainian civilians in detention. Many are kept in isolation and are not being treated according to standards of international law. This is a Ukrainian former prisoner of war who testified to the United Nations Tuesday about torture and sexual abuse by Russian forces.
3: I was lucky enough to survive. Not many of my friends were lucky enough. Two of my friends were beaten up to death in detention centers in the Donetsk region. Two of my friends died because of the conditions they were put in Russian prisons and were returned in the plastic bags to their homelands.
1: Meanwhile, a Moscow court has decided Russia's main anti-war and liberal political party cannot run in next month's parliamentary elections. On Monday, hundreds of young supporters gathered outside the Moscow courthouse during the hearing, showing their support for the anti-war party by singing songs and waving flags. In Minnesota, Lieutenant Governor Peggy Flanagan has won the Democratic Party's Senate primary, securing about 60% of the vote in a matchup against her better-funded opponent, Congresswoman Angie Craig. Flanagan had the backing of

0: progressives, including Senators Bernie Sanders and Elizabeth Warren, who supported her calls for Medicare for All, a higher federal minimum wage, universal child care, and more. She spoke to supporters after polls closed Tuesday evening.
1: And we are going to stop Donald Trump's billion-dollar-a-day illegal war in Iran and the crushing gas and fertilizer prices. We are going to fight the corruption, whether it's in the White House or in the halls of Congress, because the grift has to stop.
0: Flanagan is a member of the White Earth Band of Ojibwe. She could become the first Native American woman to serve in the Senate. Her primary opponent, Angie Craig, was endorsed by Democratic Party leaders, including House Minority Leader Hakeem Jeffries. Craig's campaign outspent Flanagan by a more than 4-to-1 margin and benefited from nearly $10 million in dark money spent on her behalf. Craig's loss marks another defeat for AIPAC, the American-Israel Public Affairs Committee, which encouraged its members to support her campaign. Meanwhile, progressive Democrat Matt Little has won the race to fill the congressional seat Craig left to pursue her failed Senate candidacy. Little campaigned on a pledge to support Medicare for All while seeking to ban corporate money from politics. He defeated two challengers whom he accused of receiving support from AIPAC. In Wisconsin, Milwaukee County Executive David Crowley appears to have narrowly defeated Democratic Socialist Francesca Hong for the Democratic Party's gubernatorial nomination. With 98% of the expected vote tallied, Hong is trailing by about 3,000 votes, and it's unexpectedly poor showing for Hong after most polls showed her leading the race by double digits. In South Carolina, Darlene Graham will advance to a runoff in the race to win the Republican Party's nomination to replace her brother, Senator Lindsey Graham, who died in July. Darlene Graham spoke to supporters after polls closed.
2: I want to thank President Trump, his steadfast support, and his complete and total endorsement means so much to me.
0: A federal judge in Boston blocked the U.S. Postal Service from enforcing part of Trump's executive order to tighten mail-in voting rules before November's congressional elections. The order requires states to submit lists of eligible voters who may receive mail ballots. If the states refuse to do so, USPS would not deliver the ballots. Sophia Lynn Lakin, a voting rights lawyer with the ACLU, said in a statement, quote, "Today's ruling sends another necessary message to an administration that continues to weaponize portions of the government to sow chaos into our elections," she said. ICE is planning to spend up to $20 million to purchase thousands of gloves that can release painful electric shocks. This week, the Department of Homeland Security announced ICE agents and officers could begin carrying the gloves by March. The devices are manufactured by Compliant Technologies, LLC, based in Lexington, Kentucky, and have been used in recent years by municipal police departments and jails. This comes after the ACLU revealed federal immigration agents deployed to Los Angeles last summer used racist slurs against Latinos they targeted and racially profiled in operations. The discoveries came as part of a federal case that's compiled months of body camera footage, depositions, and text messages. The Trump administration's awarded a $158 million contract to a group founded by a former ICE agent to legally represent unaccompanied immigrant children in the U.S. The Minneapolis-based Our Rescue was founded in 2013 by Tim Ballard, who quit his job in federal immigration enforcement to combat the sex trafficking of children, inspiring the 2023 movie Sound of Freedom. The film drew widespread acclaim from conservatives, but others criticized it for featuring conspiracy theories perpetuated by the far-right group QAnon. Ballard abruptly left Our Rescue in July 2023, and the months after his departure, he was accused of sex trafficking, forced labor, and abusing women himself. The contract between Our Rescue and the Office of Refugee Resettlement could reportedly increase up to $244 million. This comes after the federal government also awarded a $150 million contract to a small Texas law firm with ties to the Trump administration to represent unaccompanied immigrant children in court. Burke Law Group is based in Houston and primarily focuses on administrative law. In the Democratic Republic of Congo, the number of confirmed Ebola cases has surpassed 4,000. It's now the second largest Ebola outbreak ever recorded. The World Health Organization's recommended testing an existing Ebola vaccine to see if it could protect against the strain now spreading in the DRC. This is the WHO's Director General, Tedros Adhanom Ghebreyesus.
3: It's moving really, really fast. And I can't hide it from you, my feelings, maybe. Expressing my feelings properly would be better. I'm deeply, deeply concerned by how the situation is on the ground.
0: Executions are scheduled in Alabama, Oklahoma, and Tennessee Thursday. And what would be the first time since 2010, three people are put to death on the same day in the United States. In Tennessee, Republican Governor Bill Lees refused to grant clemency to Daryl Hines, who's scheduled to be executed Thursday, despite his attorney's warnings he could suffer cruel and unusual punishment. Hines' attorney said the physician likely to oversee the execution is unqualified to insert the IV to administer lethal drugs, citing the May botched execution attempt of Tony Carruthers. Governor Lee called off Carruthers' execution and granted him a one-year reprieve after the physician struggled for about an hour to insert the IV to administer the lethal drugs. Witnesses described the scene as a bloody mess, according to the Tennessee Lookout. Hines has suffered two strokes that left him partially paralyzed. And millions of people in Greenland, Iceland, and northern Spain will witness a total solar eclipse today, the first of its kind since 1999. A partial eclipse will be visible across a vast swath of Western Europe, northwestern Africa, and some eastern states and provinces in North America. Here in London and the UK, people are scrambling to get the special glasses to witness the eclipse. And those are some of the headlines. This is Democracy Now!, democracynow.org, the War and Peace Report. I'm Amy Goodman here in London, in the UK. Coming up, the Gaza Tribunal, Britain's complicity in genocide. We'll speak to British MP Jeremy Corbyn, Niamh Gordon, and Shahid Mouri. Stay with us.

0: floor.
1: No home in this world anymore. A rendition of the British musician Billy Bragg in our Democracy Now! Studio. This is Democracy Now!, democracynow.org. I'm Amy Goodman. We're broadcasting from London, where tonight the documentary about Democracy Now!, Steal the Story, Please, will be at the Curzon Theatre Bloomsbury in the Bertha Dock House. We'll talk more about that later. But right now, the key issue of the day, Britain's new Prime Minister, Andy Burnham, recently apologized for the Labour Party's initial stance on Gaza. On July 20th, Burnham became prime minister, succeeding Keir Starmer, who announced his resignation in June. Burnham is Britain's seventh prime minister in a decade. He's the former mayor of Manchester. Shortly before becoming prime minister, Burnham posted this video online.
2: I know many people feel that at the start of Israel's military action in Gaza, my party didn't get it right. And I am sorry about that. The response has too often not been good enough. We need to do better. Yes, we have taken some important steps. These include recognising the Palestinian state, placing sanctions on Israeli ministers and imposing waves of sanctions on violent settlers and the organisations that support them. I also fully support the restrictions on arms licences to make sure that no British bombs or bullets can be used by the IDF in Gaza or in the West Bank. But let's be honest, the UK was too slow to call for a ceasefire, and we must now do more to strengthen our approach. Israel continues to violate the ceasefire agreement, killing innocent Palestinians. We're seeing a surge in settler violence in the West Bank and East Jerusalem, and the continued expansion of illegal settlements, displacing Palestinian communities. And Netanyahu's government is clearly attempting to make a two-state solution impossible. That's why we need to do more, which includes looking at further sanctions, both on those involved in the violence in Gaza, but also looking at measures to ban trade in goods with illegal settlements. I, like many people, feel passionately about Gaza, and I will do everything I can to work with international partners to stop the suffering, to ensure the Israeli government adheres to international law and to keep the prospect of a two-state solution alive, because this is the only way to lasting peace for both Israelis and Palestinians.
1: That was Britain's new Prime Minister, Andy Burnham. Last year, an independent Gaza tribunal was held here in London. It featured testimony from 29 witnesses, including journalists, aid workers, doctors, and international law experts. The tribunal concluded the British government was complicit in Israel's genocide in Gaza by authorizing military, economic, and political support for Israel. The tribunal was held amidst an escalating crackdown in Britain targeting pro-Palestinian activists. Since July of last year, British police have arrested over 3,000 people for expressing support for the group Palestine Action. Last year, the British government declared the group to be a terrorist organization, making support for the group punishable by up to 14 years in prison. We're joined right now by the Gaza Tribunal's three co-chairs. Jeremy Corbyn is a member of the British Parliament who served as Labour Party leader from 2015 to 2020. He has served in the British Parliament since 1983. Niamh Gordon is an Israeli political scientist and professor of international law and human rights at Queen Mary University of London, the first director of Physicians for Human Rights Israel. And Shahad Hamouri is a Palestinian-Jordanian lecturer in international law and legal theory at the University of Kent. The three have just published a new book. It's titled The Gaza Tribunal, Britain's Complicity in Genocide. We'll spend the hour with them. MP Corbyn, it's an honor to have you back on Democracy Now! Can you respond to the new Prime Minister, Andy Burnham, a man you know well over the years, and his apology? What exactly does it mean?
3: Well, it isn't really an apology. What it says is we got it wrong, which isn't quite the same thing, and says we've got to do better in the future. then goes on to reiterate what we were told in Parliament, that no weapons being sold to Israel could be used conceivably to kill people in Gaza. Well, if that is the case, then we should cease all arms trade with Israel, and we should certainly cease being a very important supplier of parts for the F-35 jets, which are still being used to bomb and kill people in Gaza. And so it's not enough. It's not enough also to say we will sanction settlement goods, whilst at the same time not sanctioning those companies that work in and out of settlements and in Israel, which are supplying parts for other weapons. Likewise, the manufacture of weapons by Israel, by Elbit Systems, at factories in Britain. So he hasn't gone, as far as I'm concerned, anything like far enough in this. And the point you made in addition is that if he is serious about a complete change of policy, if he's serious, it's a big if, then why are we criminalising people who take part in protest in Britain? A number have already been convicted and face long stretches in prison. These are non-violent direct action protests. And there are also probably 2,500 to 3,000 people who've been arrested for holding a placard in contravention of the Terrorism Act 2000, which is basically labelling anyone that holds a placard up saying, "I support Palestine action," calling them a terrorist. This includes people in their 80s and even 90s, retired Anglican clergy people and many others. It's an absurd situation. If we are going to be serious about supporting the Palestinian people and the genocide they're still going through, we would also stop allowing Israel to use the Royal Air Force Base in Akrotiri. We'd stop the sharing of security information with Israel. We would isolate Israel's military actions, all of which are directed against the Palestinian people. It's simply not enough.
1: You know, just coming into London overnight, I was looking at the news, and it's completely inundated with the controversial proposal, the plan now to release many people from prison to be able to fill it with other people. And you're talking about 3,000 people, not clear they would all go to prison, but that's who we're talking about clearing the prisons for?
3: We're talking about serious criminals being released early in order to make space for peaceful protesters who have simply said it's not on their conscience any longer that they can do nothing about the killing of Palestinian people. It is an absurd situation. I do think, by the way, there needs to be a reform of our prison system, and prisons should be a place of rehabilitation and education rather than solely of punishment. But then that's maybe it's a wider issue. But we're concentrating on this work that we did, which was, and it was wonderful working with Shahad and Neve to do this.
1: And I want to talk about the tribunal, but one more thing.
3: Sure.
1: With your position as MP, you've presented a private member's bill to Parliament. You did that about a year ago. Now, for the world, they don't understand private member's bill, but is this still relevant, and what did you propose?
3: It's extremely relevant and is still very relevant. Because the government had consistently refused to have an open inquiry into the way decisions were made, what information was shared in the bombardment of Gaza, and the use of RAF bases, I then proposed a private member's bill, which means it's a backbench bill by an individual MP, I myself. It got through its first stage, and so we had the bill printed and published and the details of the bill very carefully thought out and presented. It was then blocked for the main debate, which is when it would become a live issue within Parliament. And we expected that. So we then set up the independent tribunal, which we're now talking about. We're now into a new session of Parliament, because each parliamentary session lasts around a year. The new session is underway. I've secured a slot for the 11th of September to present the bill again, and hopefully, I can't predict for certainty what will happen, we get a debate on it. basically what we're saying is, after the Iraq war, the complicity of Britain in the war crimes in Iraq became very obvious through Sir John Chilcot's inquiry. We want another inquiry, but this time with more teeth, to deal with the connivance of people in misleading information, selling weapons which have been used to kill people. If the Foreign Office are really expecting us to believe that none of these weapons that we're selling to Israel at the moment can be used to kill anybody in Gaza, then we need to know exactly what weapons are being sold. We don't.
1: Professor Neve Gordon, you have are getting a number of signatures. You can tell us how many. An open letter, what, to the Prime Minister. Can you explain what you are calling for?
0: So, again, the Prime Minister said that Britain got it wrong, and we are suggesting that if it got it wrong, then this shouldn't remain on the realm of discourse, but should manifest itself into action. So we're raising, of course, the criminalization of the Palestine Action activist, and we can talk a bit more about how they've been criminalized maybe later on, and we're calling to deprescribe the group, which was prescribed as a terrorist group in July 2025.
1: If you could actually address that right now, because I think it can be puzzling to many people around the world that these protesters are now called terrorists, and there are a handful who have been sentenced.
0: So there's two issues here. One is, we have a group of people that decided that protesting and calling on the government to change its actions is no longer viable in terms of bringing about change. And therefore, they have decided to take direct action and to try to stop the transfer of these weapons that have been used to kill Palestinians in Gaza to the Israeli military to be used for the destruction of the Gaza Strip. They have been criminalized by the British government in such a way that they have been prescribed not as a radical movement, but as an actual terrorist group. And if they are a terrorist group, that then the sentences they will receive for carrying out what could be really minor property offenses, like writing graffiti on an airplane, as a terrorist act. And anyone that supports them, and that's the 3,000 and somewhat retired people that you mentioned, can also be sentenced to jail. Now, what happened, the second issue is that what happened in the trials is that these people were not allowed to explain their motivations. Now, let me give you an example. Let's say someone wants to attack, right here in the studio, Jeremy Corbyn, and Shia jumps up and pushes that person away, and that person sprains their ankle and sues Shahid. She is not allowed to explain in court that basically she was trying to defend Corbyn from the attack. So these people that were sentenced are not allowed to explain their motivation to prevent a much greater harm than the harm that they carried out, which was the destruction of property. That is not allowed in court. And then the British people, the legislature also distinguished between the verdict and the sentencing. So the jury could not hear their motivations. had to decide whether they destroyed some property, decided that they did indeed destroy some property, but then instead of being tried for a criminal offense of the destruction of property, they were tried as terrorists. So there's a separation between verdict and sentencing, and the judge can decide on that separation and can decide to judge them as terrorists for a crime that actually the whole court case was about the destruction of property.
1: So I want to turn to the case of the British lawyer facing contempt charges over his closing speech during a trial of Palestine Action activists. Rajiv Menon KC is accused of misleading the jury and ignoring directions by the judge when representing Charlotte Head, one of the four activists jailed for criminal damage after they broke into an Elbit Systems weapons factory in Filton in August of 2024. At a recent online webinar titled Descent into Authoritarianism, the Rajiv Menon KC case, legal experts spoke about the contempt of court charges being brought against Menon. At the end of the event, Menon himself spoke briefly to thank supporters and spoke about the case of the Filton 24, the activists arrested and charged for their direct action break-in at the Elbit Systems weapons factory. This is what he said.
4: It would be remiss of me not to acknowledge the Filton 24, the incredible young people who risked everything. Excuse me. To speak truth to power and to do what they thought was right when they engaged in direct action against the Elbit Systems factory in Filton. It was an enormous privilege for me to represent Charlotte Head together with Simon and Kate. We fight on for her against the draconian sentence that she received from the very judge who instigated the proceedings against me. And that battle will continue as long as it needs to continue.
1: So that's Rajiv Menon, who has been held now in contempt of court, the attorney for the Palestine Action activists. Israeli professor Neve Gordon, you cite him directly in this letter, open letter that scores of people have signed on to, scholars and practitioners of international law. Talk about including him and what exactly you are demanding of Prime Minister Burnham in this open letter.
0: Well, basically, the judge is not allowing the defense lawyers to defend their clients. It's not allowing to explain the context in which their actions took place, and is not allowing the lawyer to do his job in this case. And when the lawyer tried to do his job, which is his calling, I need to the best of my effort to defend these people, he was held in contempt of court. And if it goes through, he might even be debarred. And this is one of the UK's major barristers and who is well respected, and it is unheard of, this kind of attack, both on the activists that were not allowed to speak during the trials and explain their motivations, and about the defense team that were not allowed to carry their jobs. And I don't, and so there's a whole, what we see here is, again, this, I think, is also part of the complicity of the British government, because as it enhances diplomatic support, inviting the president of Israel to come to meetings here, the one that signed the rockets on the Gaza border that were later being launched against civilians in Gaza. As it's doing that, it is introducing new legislation that includes what we've just discussed, but also includes outlawing speech like From the River to the Sea, Intifada, anti-Zionism, and things like that, to silence any kind of mobilization and collective action against probably the worst crime in the 21st century. And so we're seeing this double movement of those that have been supporting the genocide basically being spread a red carpet, while those that take a stance and come out against it being criminalized.
1: I want to bring in the third author of the new book, The Gaza Tribunal, Britain's Complicity in Genocide, Shahid Hamouri, Palestinian-Jordanian lecturer in international law and legal theory at the University of Kent, served as co-chair of the Gaza Tribunal, along with the Israeli professor Niamh Gordon and the British MP Jeremy Corbyn. Thanks so much for being with us, Shahid. If you could start off by talking about the awareness within the British populace, the public, how their taxpayer dollars are spent. What is the awareness of Britain's relationship with Israel?
5: So to begin with, let's be very clear. Had it not been for the UK's material support to Israel, we could have saved tens of thousands of lives. And it was very clear for the people who went to the street that if something were to happen by the UK's government, we're able to save those lives. So an apology coming far too late into the future is almost offensive rather than anything that would relinquish people or allow us to breathe. So as to the British people's understanding of what was happening, it is indeed very disturbing to see the distortion that happened through mainstream media, such as the BBC, for example, where representations of Palestinians as less human were not only normalized, but also deep fear of the other was ingrained over and over and over again. Listening to the news, it was as if one is listening to the world saying that their life, and specifically their right to say no to a settler colony that has deprived us of our life for five generations now, is criminalized over and over again. And the sad thing is that not only were the British people not allowed to know what was happening within their money, but also they were not allowed to even protest it. And whoever protests it is also demonized within the media space. So this was clearly where the edge of the so-called democratic system has reached. We've reached the edge of the establishment's rule and the establishment's space where it allows us to express our opinions, in the sense that the moment that we touch its own interests in West Asia, and Israel being the main factor of that interest in facilitating that, that is where everything stops. That is where an autoimmune reaction happens within the system, so natural within the system that it automatically reacted by blocking out any imagination, any understanding or humanization to stop this bloodshed.
1: Shahid Hamouri, you've talked about what's happened in the streets, but also the suites and the government offices, that there was a kind of policy to silence and even punish civil servants who dared to speak out.
5: So as we saw in the testimonies that were presented in front of us, civil servants, and it must be said very close to or invoking questions that were discussed in the Nuremberg trials, were faced with an option of you're either damned if you speak or damned if you don't, in the sense that if they were to follow their own consciousness and say no against decisions that would give economic support to Israel, and let's be clear, under international law, any support to Israeli war economy, not just to the settlement economy, was a form of supporting the genocide and falls outside of the UK's obligations, when they try to notify that, and when other civil servants try to note that sending weapons or anything of the like is indeed in violation of Britain's own law as well as international law, they are faced with a choice. You either leave your job or you stay silent.
1: I wanted to go to Mark Smith. He testified at the Gaza Tribunal. He was a British Foreign Office official who resigned in protest over continued arms sales to Israel. This was back in August 2024. Smith was the lead official on the UK arms export licensing report, which assessed whether the UK was legally compliant. He chose to only testify by voice. I want to get your response to this, Shahid. This is some of his testimony.
6: What I witnessed while working on that report was profoundly concerning. While I was working on the report, I was routinely asked to change the report. This was not to correct mistakes, or to ensure accuracy, as would normally be the case with a civil service report, but I was actually asked to alter the wording, placement of paragraphs, and to omit key information so that it, quote unquote, sounded less bad. So this is absolutely counter to what we are trained to do as civil servants, and it's something that I have never witnessed in my career, either prior to or following working on this particular report. It was also fully understood in the department that we would have these conversations in person and not want those conversations to be requested by a court. So for anybody listening here, there have been hundreds, if not thousands, of conversations within the walls of the Foreign Office on the most controversial aspects of our arms sales policy, which will never be seen by the public, which will never be put into a court, even a closed court, because we have them in person.
1: So that was Mark Smith testifying at the Gaza Tribunal last year in London, chaired by our three guests today. He was a British Foreign Office official who resigned in protest. And this is Fran Heathcote, a British trade unionist and general secretary of the Public and Commercial Services Union.
7: We further believe that across some areas in the civil service and its related areas, the civil service code is being used to prevent our members engaging in activity to help the people of Gaza.
1: Fran Heathcote, British trade unionist, Mark Smith, Shahid Hamoudi, talk about the significance of this testimony and also where this tribunal led.
5: So indeed, so as I said, when we teach students about the Nuremberg trials, we ask them how were civil servants that were put in such positions, what is their moral responsibility? What we have with Mark Smith is someone who is clear that signing this paper is to have not only blood on his hand, but to be complicit in the most atrocious crimes of which we cannot speak. And the fact that we see this this reaction at all levels of the UK's government tells us how deeply ingrained is the establishment in establishing the borders of how far can British rule of law as well as British democracy go, and within spaces where we're not allowed to speak when you see these things. These people were deprived of their human rights to say no to being complicit in a genocide, and indeed this is one of the most dangerous red lights that we could see in any government, whereby it is absolutely normalized to hide away one of the biggest crimes in humanity, even if it's just through signing papers and saying yes to cooperation with the Israeli military.
1: We're going to break and then come back to this discussion. Shahid Hamoudi is a Palestinian-Jordanian lecturer in international law and legal theory at the University of Kent. Niamh Gordon is a professor here in London, and Jeremy Corbyn is a British MP. They are co-chairs of the Gaza Tribunal that has led to a new book, The Gaza Tribunal, Britain's Complicity in Genocide. We'll be back with them in a minute here in London.

0: Palestinian oud musician Huda Asfour performing in our Democracy Now! Studio. This is Democracy Now!, democracynow.org, The War and Peace Report. I'm Amy Goodman. We're broadcasting from London today and tomorrow on Thursday. As we go back to the Gaza Tribunal, one of the witnesses was plastic surgeon Dr. Victoria Rose. She first joined Missions to Gaza through the charity Ideals in 2019, where she contributed to the development and training of limb reconstruction specialists in Gaza. Since 2024, she's undertaken multiple humanitarian missions in Gaza. In her testimony, she spoke about operating on children each and every day, and shared her operating history from one single day in May of 2025.
1: I looked at one day's operating in May, and we operated on six children. We started with an 18-month-old child. That's not the youngest child I treated, with a 15% burn. We then went on to a three-year-old boy with a 35% burn. In the UK, that is a 50-50 survival burn, and it would go to probably one of only two units that would be able to look after that child. I then operated on a five-year-old girl who had had her arm blown off. She was down for an amputation, but we managed to salvage half of her hand and most of her forearm and shoulder. I then operated on her sister whilst my colleagues operated on her mother in the theatre next door. Her sister had had her left cheek and shoulder blown off. I then operated on a seven-year-old girl who had had her knee blown off. And my final case was a 13-year-old boy who had had his left ankle blown off. And his brother was being operated in the theatre next door.
0: Dr. Victoria Rose testifying at the Gaza Tribunal in London last year. Again, we are joined by the co-chairs of the Gaza Tribunal, Shahad Hamouri, who teaches at the University of Kent, Niamh Gordon here in London, a professor, and British MP Jeremy Corbyn, who ended up co-authoring a book together, The Gaza Tribunal, Britain's Complicity in Genocide. Niamh Gordon, we just listened to what happened in a hospital. You are formerly the first director of Physicians for Human Rights Israel. I'm wondering if you can talk about Israel's systematic attacks on hospitals and healthcare workers in Gaza, not to mention journalists right now, and also how Britain has dealt with the issue of international law, the UK questioning the ICC's jurisdiction to protect Israel.
2: So we heard from Victoria Rose about one day operating on children. In the testimony itself, we also heard about the conditions under which she was operating. And these are conditions where all the hospitals, all 36 hospitals in the Gaza Strip, were bombed, a lot of them damaged, but many of them completely destroyed. And where there was no Israel did not allow access to medicine, did not allow access to fuel that you need for electricity to run these hospitals, and basically systematically and deliberately decimated the medical field in the Gaza Strip. And I would say we need the listener needs to understand that when you're attacking a hospital that serves a large population, it's not only the harm that is generated through the immediate attack, but it is the reverberating harm. And that reverberating harm, I would suggest, is equal to a weapons of mass destruction, because the amount of people that are going to be killed from these attacks is today unknown, but it's in thousands.
0: And Dr. Abu Safia, the head of the Kamel Adwan Hospital in Gaza, still imprisoned?
2: So we have 1,700 health workers that were killed in the Gaza Strip. And that is about three times the more than the level of civilians, so you're three times more likely to be killed in the Gaza Strip if you're a health worker than if you are a civilian. And then we have scores of doctors and healthcare workers that were disappeared or taken into Israeli jails, and we know that in these jails they have been tortured and some of them have been raped. So there's a systematic assault on the life-saving and life-sustaining situation in the Gaza Strip. And the English government is instead of looking at this pattern of assault where we have over 900 attacks on medical units in Gaza, instead of looking at it and seeing there's a pattern here, it's systematic and deliberate, is looking at each and every single attack and saying maybe there was a reason to attack it because maybe combatants were hiding in the hospitals, and what we see is only trees and we've lost sight of the forest. And the forest is the destruction of the health system in Gaza.
0: British MP Jeremy Corbyn. In the United States, the majority of the those who voted in the Democratic caucus, we have not seen this before, people like Congressmember Ro Khanna and others, voted to end military support for Israel. Talk about the shift, if there is one, in the British Parliament, and also coming back to your new Prime Minister, Andy Burnham, where he was on this, and the space you feel what role protest plays in moving this forward.
3: I want to say a big thank you to all those in the United States that have protested and marched for Gaza, marched for the Palestinian people, because I know the hardship they faced, and I know the number of students that lost positions because of the encampments and so much else. So I want to say a big thank you to all our friends in the US for what they've done and continue to do on this, and it's clearly making a difference. Look at the election results in the Democrat primaries, look at the change that's happening. In Britain, it's been a more complicated process because the British government's relationship with Israel is incredibly close. It is security cooperation, and there is a huge Israeli influence on the British political system, and it's very hard to hit back against that in support of the Palestinian people. But nevertheless, we've had enormous demonstrations in Britain. The biggest was almost a million who marched on the US embassy. And I think my estimation is almost 2 million people in Britain have done something in support of the Palestinian cause. Parliament is way behind the curve in all this, but it's beginning to change. Way behind the curve, but change is happening before my very eyes. One night there was a manoeuvre in Parliament to prevent a vote on a ceasefire. The reaction, the public reaction, was so huge on that. A week later, you couldn't move for Labour MPs using the word ceasefire in their speeches in Parliament. Things have changed. Now, Andy Burnham said what he said. I think it's inadequate. I think it's very late. I think it's very unclear. But nevertheless, he only said that for a reason. And that was the reason was the electoral pushback against the Labour Party because of its complicit in genocide and because of the findings of what this book is about. And so my message is this: protest works. It can be very frustrating going on a march. You think, well, what have I done? I've just been on a march. Whereas the Palestinian people are losing everything as a result. If it's all we can do, it's an act of solidarity. It does change things. But the points that Niamh was making, the points that Shahad was making, Palestinian kids are dying of starvation, of dehydration, of operations that can't succeed because of a lack of anaesthetic and even antiseptic. And within a few kilometres, everything is available. This is a human-made murder of Palestinian children. It is an act of genocide. Protest, please. Do all you can. Our book is part of that protest, and we sent copies to Andy Burnham and to Ed Miliband and invited them to meet us to discuss the findings of our tribunal and have the courage to set up a government-sponsored public inquiry into Britain's complicity.
0: And Shahad Hamouri, from Palestine to Iran, your final thoughts?
4: Well, They're all the same part of what needs to happen. And in the sense, if the UK regrets its position in relation to Palestine, then the UK needs to stop supporting the US in its attacks against Israel. Further destabilization, as well as taking it away against the sovereignty of nations within West Asia. The US, UK should have never been in West Asia. It's an area for its people, not for the plunder and exploitation of foreigners.
0: Mm-hmm. And do you feel that Andy Burnham is listening?
4: I highly doubt it, to be honest. However, we shall try with every single point that we have to bring forward the paradoxes of what has happened to the English legal system as well as the English democratic system in order to put a mirror in front of them so that they can no longer claim any moral superiority after their hands are full of blood. And hoping that with that we can bring forward change little by little as per the fact that the British people are more than ever, as per the American people, aware of what is happening and aware of a very simple fact. And that is the people of the region should never be controlled by foreign entities, and they have every right to live equally like everyone else.
0: I want to thank you all for being with us. Shahad Hamouri, Palestinian-Jordanian lecturer in international law and legal theory, University of Kent. Neve Gordon, Israeli political scientist, professor of international law and human rights at Queen Mary University of London. And British MP Jeremy Corbyn. They three co-chaired the Gaza Tribunal and co-authored the new book just out, The Gaza Tribunal, Britain's Complicity in Genocide. That does it for our show. I hope you all have glasses to see the total eclipse tonight, or 90% here in London.
3: You can watch it through a colander.
0: Oh, or through a colander. That's a new one that I've been hearing. And tonight at that same time, I'll be at the Bertha Dock House at the Curzon Cinema in Bloomsbury for two screenings at 6:20 and 9 of...
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said today of glory times, the joys of yesteryear, but I remember watching Threads and growing up in fear. Grangemouth is a target, son, it all kicks off, we're f***ing done. Turn them face the blast and hope you don't survive.

0: Welcome to Backfence Unhinged, a conversational continental train trip to leisurely enjoy along with the middle of your day, afternoon, or night. You're about to hear an unhinged story about the line between love and friendship from Julia Oppenheimer. Then comes the second unhinged part. We'll ask Julia some questions about said story and maybe even share a story or two of our own. Hi, Andrew Dixon.
1: Well, hello, Frame Masters.
0: Once again, here we are.
1: Here we are.
0: Just the two of us.
1: Back in the booth.
0: Building big castles in the sky. Just the two of us. You and I. Where did that song come from?
1: Just your wild imagination.
0: Yeah, I'm a lover of the yacht rock, my friend. I am. Do you have any unrequited scenarios in your life at all?
1: And unrequited scenarios. I feel like I always... I'm a to-do list maker. And I've been doing them so long now, they just sort of run in my mind. And there's always like, I just feel like I know when I have things I need to do and when I don't. And when I finally get that to-do list done, it is so, that's when I can really relax.
0: Right. So it bothers you until you.
1: Yeah. Yeah. And I'm even conscious, like today's Friday, there's a couple of, there's like two things I need to do and they're like weekday things. And if I can get them done today, I'm going to have such a nice, relaxing weekend. But if I don't, if I forget, if I take a nap.
0: Don't take a nap. Do you want me to call? Do you want me to?
1: Would you text me later and just say, stop napping?
0: I'm going to say stop napping. Instead of a stop gap, it's a stop nap.
1: Yes,
0: that's
1: is.
0: What
1: it's
0: I'm sending
1: nap.
0: You.
1: How about you? Do you have some unrequited
0: issues? I think the thing that issues is that it's one of those, so I have a rumination OCD. So I spiral on the same thought over
1: right,
0: and over
1: okay.
0: again. It's a super fun thing to have. Everyone should
1: drink. Barrel of laughs.
0: It's a barrel of laughs. And so it's like I will repeat trying to do the same thing over and over again. So for instance, I'll be like, okay, every day this week, I'm going to go exercise. I'm going to get up and I'm going to go exercise from 6 to 6:30. Then I'm going to get to my workplace and I'm going to meditate. And I just do this to myself over and over again. And then I just have this huge field. Like I'm in love with doing that.
1: Do you do the things?
0: Sometimes I do, but yeah. I don't do it consistently.
1: Right.
0: And it's like this weird, I'm in this relation, this unrequited relationship with my own like ability to organize my time, I guess. And
1: there's an app for that. No.
0: There is.
1: There's like a bazillion apps.
0: There's an app, a YouTube video, and 5,000 self-help books. And so, the only book that's really worked for me is 4,000 Weeks. Do you know that book?
1: No.
0: 4,000 Weeks is the average lifespan of a human being.
1: Oh.
0: And so it's more of a philosophical book.
1: It's longer than the 10,000 hours.
0: That's right. Yes.
1: 4,000 Weeks. Damn. Okay.
0: Yeah, that's... which it's scary when you boil it down to that. But it's like more of a philosophical book about no one ever in their lifetime gets done everything they want to get done.
1: Oh, that's, yeah.
0: And so it's kind of a peaceful read and you kind of have to absolve to the fact that you're like not always going to be here.
1: Okay.
0: And so anyways.
1: I'll check it out.
0: There you go.
1: Yeah.
0: It's a good one.
1: Yeah. Well, right. Oh my gosh. What
0: oh
1: a treat.
0: Oh my gosh. We're so excited.
1: This is a special episode.
0: We have
1: a member, the key member of the team.
0: We do.
1: With us today. Julia Oppenheimer is a gal about town. When she's not gallivanting around the globe, she resides in Portland, where she recently gutted and remodeled a crack house and is currently producing a podcast.
0: This podcast.
1: And spending time in her ever-expanding garden. Julia.
2: Hi,
1: Julia.
2: Guys.
1: It's so nice to be able to talk to you and not look at you through the glass.
2: I know. I'm always over there, like, waving my arms and trying to do, like, charades with you guys, and it's really nice to just
0: You're
2: be like,
0: very
2: oh,
0: good at charades.
1: Yeah.
0: Yes.
1: Now if we've got, like, 6 minutes left, you can be like,
2: hey, guys. There's 6 minutes. Wrap it up. Stop
0: in
2: talking
0: fact,
2: to your guests.
0: In fact,
2: really
0: I mean, you can just do that during this episode. You can just outright tell us how much.
2: Be like, Fran, talk to the mic more.
0: That's right. Stop turning your head all the way to Andrew to speak to him.
1: Yeah.
0: You know.
1: I know you've been involved. Have you in storytelling for a long time? Have you told stories on stage?
2: I've never told a story on stage. So I used to, like in high school, I did a lot of acting.
1: Uh-huh.
2: And I was in musicals and plays. And but it's always been like rehearsed and do your lines and learn your character. And so I'm feeling very vulnerable this morning. I will say that
0: oh.
2: I, And a lot of people I know don't know this story either. So.
3: Oh, that feels exciting.
1: Right.
3: I love that. Okay. What was one of your favorite plays you were in when you were in high school?
2: Oh, I was Peppermint Patty in You're a Good Man, Charlie
3: Brown. Oh. What a key role.
2: And I don't know if you guys remember that musical very well, but she doesn't have a song. She's the only main character without a song. And so they gave me one of Lucy's songs, which was really nice. So I had a song. And it was the one that's like, do you see this tree? It is a fir tree. It's called a fir tree because it gives us fur for coats.
3: Oh my gosh.
1: Did you have a good Marcy to your Peppermint Patty?
2: I did. Yeah. So it was actually, my high school was very interesting and we did these like blocks of projects. And so one trimester was basically, we're going to produce a Broadway musical. And so it was me and my six best friends, and we were, you know, the costume designers, the producers. We had a teacher who was our director. And so Marcy was actually my very best friend, Chelsea. Aww. And she just had, you know, fake little glasses, and she followed me around, and it was fun.
1: It's one of the all-time great relationships, Peppermint Patty and Marcy.
2: Yeah.
3: And is Peppermint Patty the one that wore the Birkenstocks?
2: Yeah. Yeah, she's like the tomboy.
1: Yeah.
3: Awesome.
1: She calls Charlie Brown Chuck and often invites herself
3: Chuck.
1: Over.
3: Yeah. Yeah. She's funny. Yes. Yeah. She's like the Stockard Channing of the Peanuts.
1: Yeah.
2: Totally.
1: Well, Julia, we are so excited to hear your story.
2: All right. Let's
3: another
2: do it.
3: Odyssey.
2: Dive right in.
3: Yeah, let's do it.
2: Okay.
3: The water's warm.
2: So I'm just going to start it here because we're talking about friends and I have always had a lot of male friends. I've always been really good at bonding with the peers that are male. And I think that there's almost always a little bit of a crush there, but I never act on it. Ugh. I am like so notoriously single, it's not even funny. And I always have this idea in my head that's like, oh, maybe I should just like go for it. And then I'm like, but if I do, it might really screw up this really good friendship that I have going on. And it's not worth it.
3: I cannot relate to this at all.
2: Fran and I have actually had many conversations
3: about this person.
2: How do you take that vulnerable step and just do the thing that's, you know, the most vulnerable thing ever and say, I like you.
3: I like you.
2: So I met Tony at freshman orientation.
3: Ooh, Tony.
2: And we went to a college in Southern Colorado, and it had, instead of having an on-campus orientation, we had an outdoor orientation. So we got to do like a 4-day rafting trip on the San Juan River with some other students, some students that were already students. And so you kind of were like, this is what it's like to be in college.
1: Because,
2: you know, the metaphor of the river and the dorms or whatever. they're totally the same. But I met Tony before we got on the bus to go to the San Juan, and I just thought, this guy is cute. And he's tall, he's got dark hair, he's got glasses, he's super nerdy.
3: Perfect.
2: He's British, but he's not British. Like, his parents are British, but he grew up in the States, so he kind of has this, like, foreigner thing going on that's not really foreign. I don't know, it was very
3: sexy. Does he
2: have
3: an intercontinental accent?
2: Not really, but he has a little bit of Texas slang, twang, because he's from Houston. But then he had all these, like English mannerisms, like he says, I don't mind, instead of like, I don't care, which actually does drive me crazy because if you, I don't know, I don't care and I don't mind do seem like very different things.
1: Yeah.
2: But that's what they say in England. Mm. So Tony and I became friends. We sat next to each other on the bus and we hung out all through the orientation and we get to college in the fall and we're really good friends. And I start to notice that Tony really just dates blondes. And, he pretty much, through our 4 years in college, dates all of my blonde friends.
3: Let's talk about, like, Julia has curly hair. It's kind of like a sandy, light brown, curly.
2: Yeah, and I even, like, now I put a little bit of highlights in it, but I didn't used to highlight it when I was, you know, 17 years old. And so I kind of very quickly realized, like, oh, Tony and I are friends. We're going to be friends. Like, we're staying friends. And throughout college, his mom would come to visit. And she would host these big dinner parties and she'd make everybody these huge meals. And I'd spend a lot of time in the kitchen with her. And I became really close with his mom. And her name's Angie. And Angie used to say, oh, I just wish you and Tony would date. You guys are so cute. Aww. I just wish you guys would date. And, you know.
3: And you just laugh that off.
2: Just laugh it off. And college ends and I moved to Portland. And Tony goes on to become a pilot for an airline.
3: Okay. I'm sorry, but this is just getting better. He wears glasses and now he's a pilot.
2: I know. And he's got the uniform, you know.
1: Yeah.
2: Even though he's flying for like this really small regional airline, he still gets like flight perks on all the major airlines.
3: Fun.
2: So one time I'm flying back to Portland and I'm in Denver and I text him and he says, I'm in Denver too at the airport. And so we meet at the airport. And he goes, well, I have the next 4 days off. I'll just come to Portland with you.
1: Amazing.
2: And, you know, he goes up to the counter. He says, can I get on this flight? And they say, oh, sure. And then they say, oh, you're traveling with her? We'll just upgrade both of you
1: because nice.
2: He's a pilot. So,
1: hey.
3: I mean, this Lifetime movie is writing itself right now, basically.
2: So he comes up here. We hang out. We have, you know, 4 days of exploring the city. And then he just goes back to work. And this is our relationship for years. Like, he's periodically in Portland or I'm in Colorado and we spend a bunch of time together and then we go about our ways.
3: And do you still have, like, you still have some ruminations, I'm sure, during this of, like, maybe should I say anything?
2: Yeah, I mean, there's always, like, this little crush there. And then at some point, I just kind of go, like, you know what? We've known each other for too long now. And, like, we've just, like, done too many things. And at one point, he was visiting me in Portland, and he, like, hooked up with a coworker of mine who was not blonde.
1: Oh.
3: Interesting.
2: And I remember being like, oh, how weird that he's, like, visiting me and staying at my house and then, like, bringing one of my coworkers home. And whatever, you know.
3: I That's mean, whatever, but also.
2: So in 2016, I'm traveling in Europe by myself and I have this whole epic trip planned. And one of the things is I'm going to go visit Tony's mom, who lives in southern England.
3: And, oh, wow. So you've kept up this relationship.
2: Yeah, I've stayed good friends with his mom this whole
3: Angie.
2: Time. Like
1: Super
2: Angie
1: cool.
2: and I text, you know. Once a month or whatever, once every 3 or 4 months, or she'll call me out of the blue sometimes just to see how I'm doing, or she often calls me and says, I'm concerned about Tony, like how he's going through a breakup and something. And, you know, he has this like sort of unnaturally close relationship with his mother, which so she calls me and I'm in Dublin and I'm supposed to go visit her in like 3 weeks, and she says, where are you going next? Because Tony's visiting me and he's just going through a breakup and he's very sad and he needs a good friend, and I was thinking maybe he could join you for a little bit of your adventure.
1: Oh.
2: I was like, absolutely, I'm going to Edinburgh. So she goes, great, I'm going to put him on a train. And, you know, which, you know, there's a little problematic that your mother is putting her 30-year-old son on a train.
1: Right.
2: But,
3: yeah, I was just going to say.
1: I'm going to put him on a train.
3: She's also doing this with a British accent. Though. I'm just going to pop him on a train.
2: Yeah. Yeah, we'll just pop him on a train and get him up there and maybe hang out with you for a few days. So we, you know, we drink scotch and we play cribbage and we go to heavy metal shows and we're going to castles, and it's just like,
3: you have all these things in common.
1: Amazing.
2: We're just having this great trip, and, you know, and then we both go back to our lives. And I think on that trip, because he was coming on a train and I was coming on a different train, and we were like, let's just share a location with each other. So we started location sharing on our phones, which was kind of a new thing.
1: That's
2: to
1: a big
2: do.
1: Move.
3: Oh,
1: yeah.
3: Wow.
2: And so I could just see where he was, and we never stopped it. So like after this trip, we just always kind of knew where the other one was. And he, being a pilot, is like in New York City or in Memphis or in
3: Paris. So you were kind
2: of
3: checking up on
2: him. Yeah,
3: you were checking
2: up. I'm just like, I wonder where Tony is, you know?
3: Where in the world is Tony?
2: Out of curiosity. So he gets this job flying for FedEx. And which is kind of a dream pilot job because you don't have to deal with customers at all.
1: Right.
3: Just packages.
2: And just packages. And like if you're late, it doesn't really matter, you know. And he gets transferred to Europe. So he's working out of Cologne, Germany.
3: Wow.
2: And his job is to fly to like Istanbul and, you know, Prague and Amsterdam and whatever with
1: Love it.
2: Packages.
1: Yeah.
2: And so right away I'm like, well, I'm going to visit him in Europe. Like, that's going to happen because I love going to Europe and I love travel. And
3: you're really good friends.
2: We're really good friends.
3: And Angie loves the idea.
2: Oh, Angie is beside herself. She's beside herself that he's in Europe because now it's just, you know,
1: close,
2: really
1: yeah.
2: close. So then I get invited to this German wedding. And it's not a friend, it's not a mutual friend, but it's friends that I think, oh, Tony would really like these people. And right away I'm like, great, I'm going to see if Tony wants to be my date to this wedding. Not at all out of like, you know, a crush, just out of like, I'm so used to going to weddings alone.
3: Right.
2: I have a friend who lives in Germany who's a really good time. Let's go to this wedding.
1: Yeah.
3: And that, I gotta say, that always feels good. I've gotta say, for whatever, you know, outside external social pressures there are, it does feel good to have like a really good date to a wedding. And
2: it
3: you
2: does.
3: Probably like tell everyone and everything because you're like, it feels good to be able to share that,
2: yeah.
3: you know, with everyone.
2: And I'm so excited. You guys are gonna love my friend Tony. He's fun. You know, he's a pilot, blah, blah, blah.
3: Cribbage.
2: Yeah.
3: I mean,
2: we play a lot of cribbage. So I make my way to Cologne first because I want to see where he lives. And we have this epic day where, again, because we're always doing these epic days, right? And we climb to the top of the cathedral and we drink Kolsch and we play cribbage. And I teach him how to play this dice game that I'm obsessed with called Farkle that I'm playing a lot of that summer. And we just have this really fun day and we drink way too much. And we get back to his apartment that night and I go to my fold-out couch and he's kind of stays in the living room a little bit. And then all of a sudden, he's like, he's on me and we're making out.
3: So not even like a pause to think.
2: No, it was just like we were drunk, we were going at it. And then, you know, we're in his bedroom and it's on and we're naked. And all of the things ensue that you think will ensue.
1: Yeah.
3: Right.
2: In naked time.
3: And you're, this is exciting.
2: Yeah. I mean, it's confusing, but it's exciting. And we're like, we've been dancing around this for 20 years at
1: oh
2: this
1: my
2: point,
1: gosh,
2: right?
1: 20 years,
2: like,
1: yeah.
3: I'm sorry, but when isn't sex confusing and exciting?
2: This is true. So the next morning, there is definitely some like awkward, confusing moments. And we have a little talk about like, is this going to be awkward? And we don't have to be a couple at this wedding, we can just still be friends. And
3: it's pretty big that you have that conversation. I gotta say, after all this time, that you have this kind of direct conversation.
2: Yeah, I mean, I'm like, we've been friends for 20 years, man. Like,
1: let's sort this out.
2: Let's not screw this up. And you know, he's very awkward about the whole thing, and he ends up like leaving for a few hours, and he leaves me in his apartment. And, you know, and I'm kind of checking his location as you do, and I see his little dot, and he's in a park, and I'm like, he's just being weird and figuring his shit out. So he comes back and we're like packing for our trip, and he's talking about which tie would be better for the wedding and how formal is the wedding. And, you know, we pack our bags and he's like, okay, so we go to get on the train and we have to take the metro to the station. And it's not like the main station in Cologne. It's like a quick stop where the train stops and keeps going. And he says, like, it's really chaotic at this station. Like, the train gets here, tons of people are going to get off, tons of people are going to get on. It's only here for like 2 minutes, so you just really have to go. And he's like, and it's really important that you remember our seats are 37 and 38. Like, we have to remember the seat number. Like, don't forget the seat number. And I'm like, okay, whatever, dude. Like, why are you being so weird about this? But okay.
1: I've traveled before.
2: Yeah.
3: Yes.
2: I've been on trains before in Europe, okay? So the train gets there, and it is. It's super chaotic. There's like people getting off and whistles blowing and, you know, people are jumping and people are dropping stuff and they're falling over. And it's just like, you're trying to get on the train before it leaves. And he's next to me. And then all of a sudden he's not next to me. And I think like, oh,
3: on the train?
2: Yeah. So we get on the train and he's right there. And then in my head, I think he just dropped something and he jumped off the train to grab it. And then there's all these people around me and I'm like being ushered out of the aisle. And the door closes and I look around and Tony's not on the train.
1: No.
2: He's not on the train.
3: Oh my God.
2: And my heart is pounding and I'm freaking out. And of course, I like go to my seat, number 37, and I sit down and I look at my little, find my phone app, and I see Tony's little, you know, non-confrontational dot just going away,
1: no.
2: Going back towards the metro.
1: No.
3: Tony.
2: So I'm texting him and I'm calling him and he's not answering.
3: Oh my God.
2: And I'm shaking on this train. And what do? I call his mother,
3: Angie.
2: And Angie's livid. And she's like, I'm going to figure out what's going on. And I'm like, yes, please do. I just want to make sure he's okay. He's not answering my phone. So I have this like 5-hour train ride to Munich to ruminate about what's going on. And I get to Munich and I get to the hotel and all my friends are there. And I look at my friend Gabe and I just start crying. Oh. I just collapse into her arms and she's hugging me and I have to tell them this whole story and I'm so confused. And, you know, the next day we're going to this little resort in Austria where this wedding is.
1: Oh my gosh.
2: And it's all these German people and the bride's family who I don't know. And
3: it's just so, I'm sorry, but we just have to talk about how this thing just happened with this person over 20 years, and now you're going to a wedding.
2: And now I'm going to a wedding. And before I even get to the wedding, the bride is texting me, like, can you make sure that my mother-in-law gets there okay, because she's bad at travel.
1: And oh, my God. You have like, responsibilities.
2: I don't have the capacity to have responsibilities right now.
1: Yeah.
3: You know? You're a puffy-eyed individual at this point.
2: So I'm, like, faking it at this rehearsal dinner, and I'm just trying to be nice to people, but there's, like, an empty seat next to me. Oh, and
1: 38. Seat 38. Yeah.
3: Seat 38.
1: Man, Julia.
3: Julia.
2: And I just go into my mode of like, I'm fun. I'm going to be fun. I'm going to teach everybody how to play dice. So I teach them this Farkle game that I know. And we end up, you know, I'm playing Farkle with all these German people till 2 a.m. or something. And
3: probably takes your mind off of it. Totally. Right.
2: And I get drunk enough that I sleep. And, you know, the next day I'm at the wedding and there's a full day of activities and it's a beautiful wedding and everybody's dancing. And at like, I want to say midnight or something, I'm on the dance floor and this person taps me on the shoulder. And it's not someone I've ever met before. And they're a German guy. And he says, are you the American girl with the dice? And I realize in that moment that I'm no longer the girl that got ditched on the train. Now I'm the American girl with the dice game.
1: That's great.
3: You reinvented yourself during the wedding.
2: I totally did.
3: We and Angie are so proud of you.
1: That's awesome.
3: Oh my gosh. So we have to ask, what happened with Tony?
2: I never talked to Tony again.
3: Wow.
1: Wow.
3: So that's hard one because that's a hard one because you did.
2: I did the
3: consummate
2: thing.
3: And then it did end it.
2: Well, and the one of the things for me is that I feel like he did it. Like he made the move. He moved on me.
1: Yeah.
3: Right.
2: And then, you know, afterwards I was talking to his mom because I did want to check
1: in.
2: Yeah,
1: are you still in touch with...
2: And I'm not really in touch with her anymore, but I was for, you know, the 6 months after this event just to be like, is he okay? And, you know, thinking maybe this can be repaired in some sort of way. And I had told Angie that we slept together. You know, that was like, told her on the train, like, we had sex last night. And, you know, she's like, oh my God. And she said, she's like, I think he was in love with you. And I think he's been in love with you for a long time and he doesn't know how to handle it.
3: Mm. Wow. That's also a hard thing to hear, too, by the way. When you're, like, had a huge crush on somebody, it's like, ooh, that two ships passing kind of thing.
2: And
3: you
2: then
3: know?
2: Also, like, well, I just dodged a bullet there, because if that's how you handle, you know.
3: Intense emotion.
2: Intense emotion, that is, like, 100% a thing I'd jump off a train to get away from.
1: Yeah. How long before you stopped following him on your phone?
2: He stopped allowing the follow, like, I think a week or two after that, he probably realized that it was still going on.
1: Yeah.
2: And he stopped
1: it. Oh, Julia.
3: That's a lot.
1: That is a wild story.
3: Yeah.
2: I mean, the interesting thing is, like, he lives in Europe now. Like, I'm never going to run into him anywhere. It's not going to be like a...
3: Right.
2: You know, my college doesn't really, like, do reunions or anything.
1: Yeah.
3: Right.
2: We have mutual friends from college, but, you know, again, he lives in Europe.
3: Mm. Yeah. Do they update you at all on him or anything on him likewise?
2: No, I mean, I feel like I haven't talked about it with all those people because it's very vulnerable and it feels,
3: well,
2: you know,
3: thanks for
2: really
3: sharing
2: intense.
3: It with us.
2: Yeah.
3: It's so,
2: you know, who knows if any of them will hear the podcast, but
3: right. Well, I mean, I think it's also such a story that is so true for many people, just especially the unrequited love part of it, you know, that just it is so hard to breach that line to make the risk.
2: And I've had, like, I had another really good friend in college who propositioned me one time. He said, I think we're really good together and I think we should date. And I, at the moment that he said that, you know, I think I was interested in someone else. And I said, I really don't want to ruin our friendship. I don't think we should date. And then years later, we stopped talking because he got married and his wife thought we were too close. She didn't like our dynamic. And so I realized I lost the friendship anyway. I should have tried the relationship because he was a really good friend of mine.
1: Yeah.
3: I mean, I have that same story with somebody that, like, the person they started dating was like, I don't like this friendship.
2: Yeah.
3: And
2: because the male-female friendship dynamic can be very hard to navigate.
3: As the movie When Harry Met Sally.
2: Right.
1: Yeah.
2: Exactly.
3: Discusses.
1: Yeah. But it is, God, it's so necessary.
2: Yeah.
3: Yeah.
1: You know, especially speaking as a man, just to have, I mean, I'm lucky in that I do have, like, I've met other dads and they're just like, do you have, like, any friends you can talk about your feelings with? And I'm like, yes. Like, unfortunately, you know, obviously a lot of them are women, but I have male friends that I could get real with and go deep with, but it is.
3: Get real with them.
1: Yeah. But it's so nice to have.
2: It's good to get that perspective and, you know.
1: Yeah.
3: Yeah. Likewise, I have male friends who I can discuss feelings, which I also think is necessary to talk about, especially this kind of thing.
2: Yeah.
3: You know what I mean? Like, it's good to, like, air it out and try to figure it out a little bit, you know? Yeah.
1: Oh, wow.
2: Yeah, that feel, I've never had that experience before and hopefully I never have it again, but I was in Europe this last fall, and I was traveling on trains by myself, and I like kind of got this PTSD for a second.
1: Sure.
2: Where I was sitting on a train, and I was alone. I was traveling alone, but I was like, oh my God, remember when that, when I had to do that 5-hour train ride alone?
3: Oh my gosh. And just, I mean, and it's just like everything about it's so wild that he just jetted at the last minute.
2: The whole,
3: you know?
2: Yeah, the facade of like, yeah, I'm coming with you. Like, he had to have it planned, right?
3: Oh,
2: I'm
3: yeah,
2: not
3: totally.
2: Actually going to do this.
1: It would have been so easy just to have that conversation. I mean, it would have yeah. been hard, yeah. but it would have been.
3: But
1: kinder.
3: he did not want, so he was conflict avoidant in the end.
2: Absolutely.
3: And because obviously he did, because otherwise he wouldn't be like, remember, our yeah. seats are 37 and 37. Like, whatever you do, don't ever forget that. Don't yeah. ever forget. Don't ever forget.
2: Like, that's really important that you know our seats. And I'm like, why? You're going to be right there.
3: Right.
2: Because he knew he wasn't.
3: And it's
2: be
3: funny because
2: right
3: in those moments, like, even when you're telling the story, like, no, it's clicking with you that something's wrong.
2: Mm-hmm.
3: But you're not going to think it's that, you know, immediately. Mm-hmm. You're just going to
2: well,
3: be
2: I'm
3: like.
2: Well, I'm thinking he feels weird because we slept together last night.
3: Right.
1: Yeah.
2: And he's going through it in his head and feeling like.
3: Yeah.
2: What did I do? You know?
3: Yeah, because we automatically start trying to make sense of it. Like, oh, he dropped something. That's why he, mm-hmm. I lost him for a second. Or somebody jostled
2: or
3: him.
2: Or he ended up on a different car, and he'll be back on
1: right.
2: his car. Be,
3: yes.
2: Car
1: with drinks.
2: Minute,
3: you know? Yeah. But thanks to modern technology, you're like, nope, his dot's going away.
2: His dot's getting on the metro and going back to his apartment. And then I just see his dot at his apartment, and I'm like, oh, that's great.
3: Did his dot start crying?
2: I wish. I hope so. I hope so.
3: Can we change our dots into emojis?
1: Yeah, okay, that would
3: ooh,
1: be
2: that's
1: good.
2: The next
3: that,
2: step.
3: That's
1: that
3: a,
1: is,
3: good
1: oh, that
3: a
1: good
3: idea. Oh, my God. That's, IP, IP.
1: Yeah, that's amazing.
3: I said it first on air.
1: Nice.
3: That would be hilarious to, yeah. like, follow it around.
1: Yeah.
3: But then you'd have to watch it turn from, like, a heart into
2: into a skull.
3: Yeah.
1: Yeah. Well, speaking of emojis,
3: yes,
1: it's time for Bree's Hot Minute, brought
3: sure
1: to you
3: is
1: by Powell's bookstore manager, Bree Hogue. Bree's actually been brainstorming some new emoji ideas. I think she's got a meeting with Apple later in the month. But she took a break to listen to Julia's story, and she has some book recommendations that she's going to share right now.
3: Take it away, Bree.
4: In the book, The 7-Year Slip by Ashley Poston, the main character Clementine is determined to protect her heart and avoid heartbreak by not getting too close to anyone. Then one day, a hot Southern man is suddenly standing in her apartment, and she comes to find out that he lives 7 years in the past. It's a fun twist on the trope of right person, wrong time, but also with time traveling. It would be too easy to recommend Emily Henry's The People We Meet on Vacation after hearing Julia's story, so instead I'm going to recommend Book Lovers, which is also by Henry. It's one of my favorite of Emily Henry's books because it's enemies to lovers, which is by far the best literary relation trope out there, no cap, as the kids say. In this one, two rival authors are staying near each other in beach houses, both experiencing writer's block. They strike a deal to help each other out in the literary way, which of course moves into helping each other out in the get in your pants kind of way. Both of these books are super fun reads for the beach or an airplane or a lost weekend. That's it. Back to Fran and Andrew.
3: Thank you, Bree.
1: Thank
3: those
1: you,
3: were
1: Bree.
3: Great as
2: Bree.
3: Always.
2: I don't know how she does that so fast.
1: I know.
3: I don't either. She's a speed demon.
2: She's yeah. a speed librarian.
1: So where can people find out more about you?
2: You know,
1: Julia?
2: What? I was thinking about that because you asked that question to everybody and I was like, I'm not, I guess through the podcast.
1: Yeah.
2: Like, that's
3: right.
2: where
1: this
2: you can
1: the,
2: find
1: this
2: me. This is
1: place.
2: Where I am. This is where my public persona lives is
1: lovely.
2: Right here.
3: We love it.
2: In
3: we
2: this
3: feel,
2: space.
3: Well, we feel very lucky to have you,
1: yes,
3: Julia. You're
1: thank
3: a,
1: you.
3: A, such an important member of the team and I just feel lucky to have both of you here. This
1: yeah.
3: is like such
1: and
3: a
1: this
3: fun
1: might
3: group.
1: Is this 40? Is this our 40th episode?
3: I think it is our 40th episode.
1: That's
3: which
1: like,
3: is crazy.
1: Yeah. When, no yeah, midlife crisis here.
3: Yeah. None whatsoever.
2: No one's jumping yeah. off a train today, guys.
3: No, yeah.
1: We're just full steam ahead.
3: Yeah. And we also feel lucky to have all of you out there who are listening
1: yes.
3: and subscribing and sharing and liking. It's really important. As you've heard from every other podcast, for any time you share it or subscribe, it really helps us out a lot. And with that, Julia, we're going to ask you the question that we ask everyone,
2: all right.
3: of course. And you know, what's a trivial thing that makes you come a little unglued or unhinged?
2: Well, I have a bunch, but the one that's been bothering me lately is self-checkout lines at grocery stores.
1: Oh.
2: I hate self-checkout. Like, I will wait in a 20-minute grocery store line with a cashier to avoid self-checkout. And if I have to do self-checkout, if there's no other option, you better believe that my produce is not organic and some of it just made its way into my bag without being paid for.
1: Yeah.
2: Because I am not a cashier and I do not get paid to be a cashier. And I don't know all those numbers off the top of my head.
3: Right.
1: Yeah. I've given up. I had a Target self-checkout. I just was like, I'm confounded. And I just left the stuff. I was like, I can't.
2: Oh, see, I just take the stuff. I do the opposite. And I'm like, well, if you're not paying for someone to be here, then you're giving me these free clothes or whatever.
3: Yeah, I mean, it's just, I think all of these, like there's a bunch of new technology that arrived and there was no general design of it. So for instance, like when you're trying to pay with your card, like sometimes taps are in different spots. Like I don't know if Whole Foods still had it, but they had this weird palm print technology and I was like, what the hell is that?
1: Yeah, there's no like, hey, would you customers who keep us in business, what do you think? Are you into this? Would you participate?
3: I've
2: actually heard the statistics that self-checkout has actually been a disaster for most stores because there's a lot more theft. Because it's so easy to steal from self-checkout. And a lot of stores have started taking out their self-checkout lanes.
1: As they should.
2: So we're winning. We're winning the war.
3: Technological advancement is so weird.
1: And it's just, it is. I mean, for some people, that little interaction with, you know, the person at the grocery store is a meaningful moment.
3: They've actually proven this because they're called micro happiness moments.
1: Yeah, where someone just says, "How's your day going?" And you get a chance to share.
3: And you
1: share.
3: Have this little chat, and you might get like just like your barista or whatever. You can be like, "Oh, Andrew, you're my regular checkout guy. I like going to your lane and you know speaking to you. And how are your
1: shared
3: kids?"
1: Moment
3: and,
1: of appreciation for avocado.
2: So much of that is going away with like the QR code ordering and the drive-through. I mean, drive-throughs have always been there, but QR codes are another one of my pet peeves.
3: We got a double header from
1: Julia. We're with you on the self-checkout lines, clearly.
3: Yes.
1: And thank you, Frank.
3: Thank you, Andrew.
1: And we just, again, have to call you out on what a fabulous job you've done, Julia, as our behind-the-scenes and on Mike, storyteller, editor, and producer. Frayn Masters is executive producer. Frayn Masters and myself are co-hosts and co-creators. Thank you to musician and frontman for Lost Lander, Matt Sheehy, for creating our theme music. And thank you to Powell's Books and Kiln Coworking Space for making this episode and our live shows possible. 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

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On Friday night, the Robert Cray Band plays the Aladdin Theater. The Pretty Reckless will be at the Crystal Ballroom. Tedusky Trucks Band play the Edgefield. The Hold Steady will be at Mississippi Studios. Suki Waterhouse comes to Pioneer Square. And Motrick and Black Shelton are part of the lineup for PDX Pop Now Night 1 at Midtown Beer Garden. Then on Saturday, Blue Cranes play the Alberta Rose. Katie and the Nullsets come to Atlantis Lounge. The Creepy Crawlies beat High Watermark. Play Lunch play Mississippi Studios. The Hold Steady and Mountain Goats play together at Pioneer Square. Nasal Rod will be at Ronald Records in Vancouver. And The Thesis and Laughing About Nothing are part of the PDX Pop Now Night 2 lineup at Midtown Beer Garden. Also on Saturday night, LCD Sound System begins the first of two nights in a row at the Edgefield. Then on Sunday, Whipshaw plays Dante's. Modest Mouse and Mike Watt play together at Pioneer Square. Porcelain will be at Polaris Hall. Yard Act play Revolution Hall. Only Living Boys play the Twilight Cafe. And Bendray the Giant and Hannah Glaver are part of the lineup at Midtown Beer Garden for PDX Pop Now Day 3. Then on Monday, Man Man plays Mississippi Studios and Tomahawk and the Melvins play together at Pioneer Square. Then on Tuesday, How Strange It Is plays Atlantis Lounge. Will Swinton plays Holocene. These Sacred Souls come to the Grand Lodge. Willis plays Mississippi Studios. Japanese Breakfast be at Pioneer Square. And Kingfisher plays the Wonder Ballroom. Then on Wednesday, Corrine Bailey Ray plays the Aladdin. Carol in Wonderland will be at the Alberta Rose. Botched Burial play Dante's. Tijuana Panthers by Mississippi Studios. Jesse Wells comes to Pioneer Square. Cat Power plays Revolution Hall. And Free Witness be at Swan Dive. Then on Thursday, Captured by Robots play the High Watermark. Cat Power plays the Grand Lodge. Ian Moore plays Mississippi Studios. Bikini Drone will be at No Fun Bar. The Parson Redheads play the Showdown. The War and Treaty will be at Topaz Farm. And Vanilla Abstract will be at Turn, Turn, Turn. This has been Ross Beach with the X-Ray FM concert calendar.

0: My name is Idan Krolowitz, and I am the founder of a website called Rip City Not Rip Off.
1: And what is your job? I know you work for the Portland Civic Lab. Is that
0: yes.
1: Correct?
0: Yeah. So I have something called Portland Civic Lab, and we're trying to do deep dives on how the city works and also build solutions and tools to actually make it work better.
1: And so you mentioned Rip City Not Rip Off. What was your motivation for starting that?
0: So I was just sitting in my desk reviewing what was happening in the state back in February, and I was reading the bill that they were proposing, and I recognized that they were basically offering $365 million without basically asking for anything in return in the first draft. And that struck me as what it was, which was basically providing a blank check to this person without getting anything in return or authorizing that money. And I thought that was not the order of operations I would have expected. I was expecting maybe we would say, how much work does this arena need? And then we looked at a project plan together, and then we can review it and then say, this is what we're willing to commit based on the project details. But it sounds like we did it completely backwards, which was, we basically asked them how much money they wanted. And they said, we want $600 million. And we said, okay, let's see how we can get you that $600 million. I just found that the whole premise of that to be not what I would expect, especially with stewards of taxpayer dollars.
1: Definitely. And so the website, you've said you've been talking about it as more of a textbook, and it's an ever-evolving place for information. Do you do it all alone, or do you have people that help you out with that information?
0: Yeah, so I have a partner, his name is Jonathan Pulvers, and he helps me with a lot of kind of operational stuff, but the crux of the research and the analysis and stuff was that was me working on that, and all the updating of the website and stuff like that, that, you know, I do the majority of that.
1: And how frequently do you update it?
0: Oh man, basically anytime something of note happens. So I would say recently a lot more frequently, because there's a lot of things happening. So I would say almost daily at this point, if not weekly before that.
2: So we are at the south entrance. There's the big Moda Center overhang right in front of the doors, and then the Blazers logo at the top, and it says Rip City runs deep. What do you like about the Moda Center?
0: I like that there's pretty much a good seat everywhere you are. The prices are fair now. They're not going to be soon, because prices are definitely going to go up.
2: Are you talking about with the renovation and the new ownership?
0: Oh yeah, the new ownership. He already did this in Raleigh. He basically raised all concession prices way up. He raised ticket prices way up. So I think everyone should expect the same here. Another interesting thing about that people say is, oh, Paul Allen paid for all this. We built all these garages, the city. So they paid like $30 million at the time. All that money basically just gets reinvested back into the arena instead of going to the city.
2: All the money from paying for parking goes back into the arena.
0: Yeah.
2: Despite the city having paid to build it.
0: Correct. Yeah. And the same with the ticket fees, the 6% ticket fee that they charge. So here's another weird thing. We keep talking about this $120 million number, right? Because that's like the capital renovations. We're also committing $275 million casually to maintenance for 20 years. It's like, why aren't you in charge of the maintenance? You're the one making all the revenues from this place. Why do we keep zero revenues? I don't understand that. That's not true of any other arena in the country.
2: The other thing too is, why even bring up that Paul and Allen paid for it? It's already done. It's not as though Paul and Allen paid for it and now we have a debt that we have to pay back in some way.
0: Yeah.
2: It's simply that he paid for it, and there's nothing wrong with that.
0: Yeah.
2: Now we are in a completely new negotiation. And if a private business owner wants to pay for the whole arena, they should, especially if they've invested in the team and they have a lot of expectations for what that should look like.
0: Yeah, I agree.
2: Why does Tom Dundon have such a say in whether we do these renovations or not?
0: Because we are choosing not to ask anyone else to bid and compete against him. We are making a collective decision to say we are only going to bid this out to Tom Dundon, and that's it. So if you're going to renovate something in your house and you're only getting a quote from one guy, he doesn't really have an incentive to give you the lowest price.
2: Yeah.
0: He's going to just give you the high price because he knows you're not going anywhere else.
2: Who are some other options if we were to open up to other people?
0: There's tons of arena operators that run arenas. In Seattle, in Climate Pledge, it's a city-owned arena. They just renovated it for $1.2 billion. The public paid nothing. Why did they pay nothing? because they put it out to a competitive bid.
2: Yeah.
0: And all the arena operators had to bid against each other. And the best bid was, we will cover all of this if you give us a 39-year lease, and we will cover the cost of the entire building, and we'll cover maintenance and other things. And the public didn't have to pay a single dime. So same situation we're in, city-owned arena, private company operating it, they keep all the revenues, they pay for the arena renovation. It sounds like it makes sense. You keep all the money, so you make the renovations. It should be that simple.
2: So there's more, there's multiple things that both the state and the city are essentially giving away.
0: Oh yeah.
2: In this situation with the Moda Center, they're giving away that blank check.
0: Yep.
2: Without the project plans.
0: Correct.
2: And they're also giving away essentially the power of negotiating for the renovations to Tom Dundon.
0: Correct. For the arena operation. So the arena operation contract is another one. Development rights around the land is another one they're giving away. We'll see. We'll see what the negotiation produces, but that's another one. Everything, right? If you think about air rights or like anything that has to do with this arena, all of that belongs to the city right now. The land underneath the arena, all of that belonged to the city even when Paul Allen built the arena, right? So we've been giving, the city has been giving away a lot. A lot. And I think some people in the city and county are just like, no one wants to build here because our city sucks. And that's the kind of their stance. And my rebuttal,
2: pretty defeatist.
0: Yeah, it's pretty defeatist. And my rebuttal to that is, did you even ask?
2: Yeah.
0: Have you put it out to a bid to find out if anyone would be interested in building? And the answer seems to be no. And we don't want to do it because we don't want to risk Tom Dundon taking our team, which I get.
2: Yeah.
0: But it still means you should do your diligence. You know what I mean?
1: Yeah.
0: Even if you end up giving it to him, then at least know what the alternative could have been. But obviously the people who are working on this are not incentivized to do that because then it makes them look bad.
2: Yeah.
0: They're like, oh, we could have gotten hundreds of millions of dollars from this other thing, but we decided to go with Tom, who gave us nothing. That doesn't make the people working the deal look terrific. And so they have no incentive to actually do this competitive bid because it just might make them look bad. So all of this is, a lot of the story, to wax poetic on this, but a lot of the story is really just like all of the obvious incentives are aligning in a way that helps everybody except for the public. The senators have their incentives, the mayor has his incentive, the county chair has her incentive, and everyone has their incentives, and all of those align perfectly to give him all this money, because in a couple of years everyone will forget that this happened, and the only people who will be stuck with the bill are the taxpayers. So that sucks.
2: And year after year, it will be the slow scrape of people's income, everyday people's income,
0: right,
2: to fund the renovation.
0: And it just adds to that tax liability that all of these fiscally responsible people keep saying we have too many of. But when it's doing things like this, I guess everything changes.
2: And just to be super, super clear for everyone listening, every time the city is mentioned, that's you. Because you're the one who is paying taxes into the city. Everything the city pays for is coming from your investments. So don't forget, the city is you. The money that the city is spending is coming out of your taxes. So when the city gets...
0: three, yeah.
2: Yeah.
0: City, county, and state. You're
2: city,
0: paying,
2: county,
0: paying three times.
2: Yes. So when we talk about getting money back from what the city invests, that's money that we should be getting back, whether that's into education, into having access to healthcare, or drivable roads. When money goes back to the city, that money goes back into our infrastructure that helps us live better lives. And if the money is not going back into the city, Edan, where is it going?
0: Back into the arena. Everything flows back into the arena or to Tom Dundon. It's basically two places the money goes, into Tom's pocket or back into the arena. And again, the more you invest back into the arena, it further pads the revenues and profits that he's going to make. It's a virtuous cycle for him and a vicious cycle for us.
2: So we're standing at the Moda Center right now. It is a massive building, and it's in the Albina area. So it has lots of partnerships with Albina organizations, and that was actually brought up in the recent council meeting, which it sounds like negotiations between the Albina Vision Trust and the Moda Center seem to be at least, if not tense, then not very present right now. Do you have any insight onto what that looks like?
0: I think the thing I was looking for and didn't find in the term sheet or anything else is what is actually promised to Albina? What has been written down and actually committed to them? Right now, it seems like nothing. It's like a handshake promise or even less than that. So I would like to see something actually written in stone to say, hey, Albina can get development rights. It seems like Singleton in the county is pushing for that in her amendments. It seems like people have been talking about it, but certainly I would not trust anything that someone says without writing it down with regards to this kind of thing, especially because land development rights in a city like Portland are unbelievably lucrative, and anyone who tells you otherwise is lying or worse. So it's a really, think of how prime this location is,
2: right?
0: As it goes for cities. So the fact that these development rights haven't been written in stone, maybe that's part of the negotiation, I don't know, but I definitely would like to see something more concrete for Albina.
2: Can you just take us around this building? When was the last time you were here?
0: Oh man, it might have been, I think I came a year ago for a game randomly, but it's been a little while since I just recently moved back. But I've been here like 30, 40 times. Like I've been here quite a lot.
2: Yeah.
0: So this north entrance, I think this is where they basically want to do a whole redevelopment, I believe, of this whole north entrance and turn it into a concourse. I don't know what that concourse will include. I imagine maybe there'll be more bars or more kind of amenities and stuff. But could this look way better? Yeah.
2: Of course. Yeah.
0: For sure. Even in this area here, it seems like there's an athletic facility, orthopedics and neurosurgery here. And then there's Dr. Jack's, which is the one bar in the back. But there really isn't much here.
2: Yeah.
0: So the potential, I think, exists, but it's for revenue generating reasons, right? It's like they want people to come here, they want to drink and eat before the games, to hang out.
2: Yeah, I don't think anyone's contesting whether the renovations need to be made or not. Renovations need to be made.
0: Yeah.
2: It's about who's going to pay for it.
0: Yeah, like if we're generating revenue, if the city puts in $120 million or $400 million, which is more appropriate based on how much they're paying in other fees, do they get part of that revenue back? Does the city get money back? Do all these extra drinks and food that are consumed, does the city get anything for their investment and their part in making that happen? Right now the answer is no.
2: Yeah.
0: And presumably the answer will continue to be no, unless someone demands that that is not the case.
1: All right. So I think more stuff that we haven't covered is more of the numerical side, to keep getting into that.
0: Sure.
1: So based on what you've already done, since you're very enthralled in this process right now, what do you think is the most important numbers that the public needs to know about?
0: Well, I think they need to know what the actual all-up number is going to look like. So the numbers keep growing or being hidden. So the city's contribution is $120 million in capital contributions. That's up front. That's the number everyone's saying. But somehow everyone keeps avoiding the $275 million number, which is a much larger number, which comes from the parking, which the city built, and ticket fees, which fans pay. And so all of that money is also going back into the arena. So that's the city contribution. The county contribution started at $88 million. Now it's up to $138 million when you include interest. So that number has been growing and growing. And then the state's number is obviously $365 million. But with interest, that can be as high as $630 million at the end of 20 years. The midpoint of that would be around $580 million. So if you add up 580 plus 400 plus 130, that's a big number. It's over $1 billion. It's around $1.2 billion. And so that's the actual public investment that the public is making. Again, if you're a Portland citizen, you're paying that times three, because you're paying city, county, and state. And that obligation lasts. And depending on how strong the protections that we get, if the protections that we get are not strong, we could be back here doing this dance again in 10 years. Because Tom Dundon might say, yeah, you built me that then, but times have changed and the NBA has changed. And what is a first-class arena now is completely different. I don't think it's all money. I think the protections are important to make sure, again, we don't have to do this again. But I also think it's important that people understand that this is a $1 billion-plus investment. And currently the return on that investment is negligible. If we do get the $100 million that is in the draft term sheet, if we do eventually secure that, again, that would be a 9%. I won't call it a return, because a return presumes that you get all your money back plus something on top. We're not getting any of that back. We're going to get 9% of the total outlay that we put in. So we're going to recoup 9% of the project costs, which isn't much, right? And so at the end of the day, net net of all of these numbers, what we're talking about is we're going to hand over Tom Dundon about $1 billion subsidy. That's the true answer, right? In when you net out what we get back, that's what it is. It's $1 billion subsidy.
1: And talking about taxes and what the public can expect, what do you think those taxes are going to look like in the coming years?
0: It's hard to say what it looks like on a per person basis because everyone pays different levels of taxes. But what we do know for sure is that, again, if you're a Portland citizen, you're paying the city's part of that, you're paying the county's part of that, and you're paying the state's. Now, again, the state makes a case that the income taxes from the players is paying for a significant amount of that. That's true. But then it begs another question, which is, should NBA players not have to pay taxes? And should doctors not have to pay taxes or lawyers? Because they're also critical for our system. Yeah, I don't really like the concept of what the state says is like, there's no new taxes. That's not exactly true. All of that money we've been receiving, we've had an income tax for a long time. So all the money we've been receiving that used to flow into the general fund to pay for all these things that we need is now being redirected back into this arena, right? So all the money, basically the one thing you can remember is any money that's produced here is going back into the arena or into Tom Dundon's pocket. That's basically it. It's going into one of those two places. And if it goes into the arena, by extension, it's eventually going to, the fruits of that are going to end up back in Tom Dundon's pocket. So that's the thing that I find the most troubling is we're giving $1 billion subsidy and our expectation of return is basically nothing. It's negative $1 billion. And that's our return.
2: With spending all this time and investment, you're emotionally connected to the Blazers in a really real way. This is your team.
0: Yeah.
2: Sitting in front of the Moda Center, looking at these doors, thinking about this place being renovated, how do you feel? Are you excited that there's potential renovations?
0: I am. I think renovations will be great. I think I've said this before. The top line number isn't the thing that I'm stuck on, right? It's not the fact that it's 600 million or a billion or 2 billion or whatever it is, right? That's not the thing I'm stuck on. I think the city should make investments in arenas or in other things that it owns. But the problem is, it's just, we're not getting anything back, right? We can't even pay off this investment. And we're not saying we're going to give $1 billion for civic identity. I think that's I'm not saying you can't really put a price on civic identity, but you kind of have to in these circumstances, right? At a certain point, you have to have a number where you say, no, this is too much. We're already getting extorted. we have to say this is enough. And so it's bittersweet because I'm really excited about the idea that we can have more things going on here before and after the games and fans can hang out more and there's actually things to do. If that's what actually happens, we don't know because we don't have the project plans. But I also am disgusted, honestly, about the fact that we're being extorted. It's a mix of those two feelings, which is a lot to grapple with.
2: The public should definitely, to some extent, invest in an arena that keeps pace with the quality of arenas necessitated for sports that everyone enjoys, but not in excess.
0: Correct.
2: Not where it is making money simply for the owner and not for the public. And then, in addition to that, any money that is publicly invested needs to have public returns. You brought up the civic identity as a good that we're essentially investing in. How does investment in civic identity hold up against investment in, for example, public safety and civic health and education?
0: I think it's hard to quantify those two things. One is a purely qualitative thing. You can't really measure civic identity. It's more of just a feeling. Whereas some of those other things can be measured, however poorly, they can still be measured. So to me, they're two different categories of things for sure. It's kind of apples and oranges.
2: If the city goes through with handing Tom Dundon everything that he's asking for, would that dissuade you from coming to a game?
0: I don't think it would dissuade me from coming to a game because I think I still have kept the... I remain that the Blazers are not leaving under any of these circumstances. And I think the state already committed enough money that Tom Dundon should be happy and he shouldn't be asking anyone else for any more money. But yeah, I don't think I'll be dissuaded from coming, but I definitely will be purchasing less concessions and doing anything that I can to give Tom Dundon less of my money. That's without a doubt, yeah.
2: Yeah. Yeah, there's a feeling... There's an additional feeling that comes on to what you already get to experience from this arena, right? It layers, really.
0: Yeah, it does. And I think, and I'm hoping that the level of hate to Tom Dundon that has been happening does not translate into people's feelings about this team, right? But I feel it's starting to get to the point of where a lot of people are saying, this is too much. This is going to last. This is a little more permanent than just a six-month negotiation.
2: We're sitting right underneath the Moda Center, but you can see the sky above us is full of smoke right now. As a city, we have a lot that we're working on right now. And one of those things is the Moda Center. But we're doing it in a climate where that we also have to deal with air pollution and forest fires and just yesterday collapsing buildings by NATO Parkway. Do you think it's worth comparing the negotiations that are happening around the Moda Center and the huge investment that the state, the county, and the city is making against other types of investments that we may not be making in those other areas?
0: I think it's always worth having the opportunity cost and analyzing what we're not investing in by investing in things like this. And again, it's not binary. It's not, do we invest all or nothing, right? Do we put in $1 billion or not? I think the conversation that's a better conversation is how much do we actually need to pay to keep this thing running in tip-top shape versus how much are we actually paying just to pad the pockets of this owner, right? And so the real question is, all the revenue generating upgrades that we don't have to pay for, how much money are we paying in that? It's going to be upwards of hundreds of millions of dollars. I think at the end of the day, we're going to be subsidizing his revenue generating upgrades. And so the question is, how much, if we took those $300, $400, or $500 million and put them elsewhere instead of putting it into Tom Dundon's pockets, I think that's the right level of kind of scope with which to compare these two things. And I don't know a single person in Portland who would say, yeah, we should put $500 million in Tom Dundon's pockets instead of doing it literally anything else with that money. I think whatever your pet project is, that money would go better there than it would to Tom Dundon.
2: Seeing where the conversation is post the work session where the Blazers representatives came and what the media landscape has looked like around this, in Council President Dunphy's opening remarks, he stated that the media's coverage of this was very dramatic. Do you think that is an overstatement, or do you think that, like, there is something that's missing the mark with what has already been said about this? Or do you feel like there's something to be said for how much momentum this has gained?
0: I think it is fair to say that there have been certain publications who have been very dramatic, in particular about the relocation threat and how much that exists. I view that very much as a posture. I can't imagine anyone who gets 65% of the funding that they're looking for would be considering leaving that deal on the table and going somewhere else. So I think there are certain news sources that I think have been stoking the fire in the wrong way and stoking the fears of the people who live in Portland, and that I'm unhappy about. But I do also think that, look at what this produced. The state's framework basically was a blank check. And all of the stuff that happened since has been slowly, incrementally getting us something, right? That $100 million that we asked for in the draft term sheet would not have existed, I believe, had the public not had an uproar about it and said, this is crazy. What are we doing here? So I think without the public doing what it's doing and saying, hey, we're looking at this, we're educating ourselves on this, and we want to make sure we hold our electeds accountable to the results and to the outcomes, I think without that happening, we would be in a much worse situation than we would have been had we just rubber stamped the state's framework and just kept going with that. Now, we're about to enter a world where we're going back into the darkness and the public is going to be not privy to these negotiations, which is perhaps necessary to do a negotiation, but also concerns me for all the same reason that I was concerned back in February.
2: Yeah. Can you go into that a little bit more? Why are we going to be in the dark?
0: I haven't gotten details from anyone telling me otherwise. And so if that happens, this may change. But from what I understand, after August 12th, the joint authority forms, which is the city and the state, and their negotiation teams are going to have formal, in quotes, negotiations, but really it's going to be negotiating the structure of what's in that draft term sheet, right? And if that draft term sheet is very weak, then the negotiations aren't going to have a lot of power, right? They're basically negotiating around a very weak framework. And so depending on what actually gets presented August 12th, we'll know whether these negotiations are going to produce something much more meaningful, or whether it's or whether not. Now, yeah, and I don't see anything yet in the draft term sheet or otherwise saying how the public is going to be kept updated on the status of negotiations. Are they giving us monthly updates? Are they going to provide us with ideas of which clauses the Blazers have accepted and which they have not accepted? Are they going to tell the city councilors well in advance what they even have to vote on before they have to vote on it? Or are they just going to rush it and give it to them a week before or something and say, you got to approve this, and you don't really have time to understand what it's even about? If I was a betting man, I would say, based on the way this process has been run so far, we've been sprinting towards the deadline without trying to minimize scrutiny. And that's what I'm afraid is going to happen between now and December, is that all of this is going to happen behind closed doors, and the city councilors aren't going to know what the deal is until December 17th, or when they have to vote. In which case, they're not really considering anything, right? They're being asked to rubber stamp it. And again, I can't imagine that will produce the best outcome for the public.
2: You outline this super well in your website, Rip City, Not Rip Off. There are quite a few pages on that website. There's one page people should go to get the information that they need, say if they were to testify at council on Wednesday. What should they look at?
0: Oh man, it's like a textbook at this point, so it's a little hard to go back to one page. But I think what's maybe most relevant now is probably there's like a deal now page where you can look at what the deal looks like today, or you can look at the, if you want to go in deep and you're more of a technical analytical person, the terms page is probably the one that lays out, again, if you're asking me what are all the things that you would love to see in a term sheet, that would be on the terms page, so /terms, ripcitynotripoff.com/terms. That's what I would invite people to. Or even if you want to take that page and stick it into your LLM of choice and ask questions against it or whatever, I think that you could do that depending on how you feel about all those things. But yeah, I think that's probably the best pages. But again, the homepage kind of tells the main story, which is Tom Dundon said he wants to do a market deal. I think the public should hold him to that. And we defined what a market deal is based on looking at the market and seeing what other people have paid. So I think holding that line is what I would tell people to tell their council members and other folks, is we can put a fair deal on the table. The question is whether Tom Dundon's going to accept it. But that's not, we don't have any authority to decide that, right? All we can do is put a fair deal on the table, and that's the job of the city council, in my opinion.
2: What is the number one ask on behalf of the public for what we should be getting back if we are investing in this arena?
0: I think my principle has always been pretty simple, which is the public should pay for what the public gets, and the private company should pay for what they get, right? And so if they want to build a whole bunch of revenue-generating upgrades, which it seems, according to Dwayne Hankins' report in the council session and what he said, it sounds like this entire thing is revenue-generating upgrades, because they said that the arena is already in first-class condition. So if it's in first-class condition, by definition, everything is maybe not so far from that, revenue generating upgrades. So that my principle is just, if we need to pay for a new roof, if we need to pay for foundations, if we need to pay for things that are even shared modernization type of things, I think that's an acceptable ask of the public, assuming they get a return back that can help them pay for it. Anything outside of that's purely just padding Tom Dundon's pockets should be paid by him, because he's going to be the recipient of all that revenue.
2: Thank you, Adan.

Hey y'all, this is Julia Moore with some City Council updates. On Wednesday, August 5th, I went to City Hall to do my usual reporting. I arrived during a 10-minute break after the first topic of the agenda. The second agenda item was the Moda Center. I was right on time. I am accustomed to visiting City Hall. The typical bustle, the security process, and the smell of public furniture, which is why, on Wednesday, after coming through City Hall's front doors, I immediately took note of the sounds I could hear coming from upstairs. I said hello to the guards. I opened my bag so they could see the only threatening device was my recording equipment, which, unfortunately, is not on their list to confiscate. They are still entitled to do a thorough search for good measure, which they did, and as they rummaged through my bag, I took in the clamoring of heels, the cacophony of well-placed laughs, and the overall feeling of a well-organized team on their way to victory. It was a sound familiar to me, though I only hear it about once a year. I have another job, working in Major League Baseball, and I attend winter meetings once a year. Yes, the winter meetings, for the baseball fans out there. I have a very specific job in baseball, and it does not include being impressed with RBIs and pitching speeds. What it does involve is paying meticulous attention, planning, and executing the small victories that never get celebrated so the big visible victory can be achieved. You're welcome. Anyway, I am very familiar with the sound of dazzling, well-orchestrated persuasion, especially inside of professional sports. What I wasn't prepared for was the wall of expensive perfume. I didn't flinch, but I did exhale as fast as possible. Security was impeccable on Wednesday the 5th. They seemed to have either given each personnel a haircut or selected only the freshest cuts to be on duty that day. As usual, I began my gentle milling and note-taking and noticed Vice President Olivia Clark chatting merrily with We Are Rip City. These are the AstroTurf leaders. And Mayor Wilson being talked up by a tall, bald man in an expensive suit whom I suspect was a strong contributor to the expensive smell. The vibe, I'm telling you guys, was fantastic. Blazers gear was littered about on chairs and benches for people to grab for free, and there wasn't an opposing view in sight. The bell rang, like the period at the end of a sentence, and all of us made our way swiftly into the hall. By 11 a.m., council proceedings began with Councillor Pertle-Guinney, pointing out that in typical negotiations, one party brings forward their first offer and the other party comes with their first offer, and then, as she says, you work closer together. But that, and I quote, from what they've heard, this is going to be a more fluid process than that, end quote. She asks if this is the case. Council President Jamie Dunphy looks down and confirms that what she said is the case and says, yes, while lifting himself out of his chair with his hands to readjust an obvious discomfort. He then proceeds to invite a panel of invited testimony that includes Mike Thielen from We Are Rip City Coalition, Victoria Laura, co-chair, We Are Rip City, Kara Strodenmeyer Phillips, We Are Rip City, VP of Diversity, Equity, and Inclusion at Moda Center Health, Claire Hamill, president of the Portland Fire, Kathy Keithley, president of Gresham City Council, Yasmin Ibarra, political director of SEIU Local 49, Wendy Johannes, executive director of the Albina Vision Trust, and seven more political and business leaders. There are two coalitions active on the Blazers and City Moda Center deal. One is We Are Rip City, and the other is Rip City Not Rip Off. Both coalitions want a renovation of the Moda Center. The primary debate is who will pay for it. We Are Rip City positions itself as a grassroots coalition of organizers. However, this turf is fake grass. There's no roots. For context, AstroTurf team We Are Rip City hired March Strategies as their marketing and strategy consultant. March Strategies only just recently wrapped up a consulting project for the Blazers. Leading members of We Are Rip City are also business leaders with huge ties to big companies. For contrast,
Eden Krolowitz of Rip City Not Ripoff is a Blazers fan and has no professional history in sports. His opposition was the well-oiled machine that is the Portland Trail Blazers. Sport teams don't just drill their athletes, they drill their staff too. Opening the agenda item, Council President Dunphy fumbled out, and I quote, "We have a number of panels invited to give testimony," end quote. My question sitting there was, so is this a panel or is it testimony? I've been to council for 20 months and I've seen plenty of panels. A panel typically includes subject matter experts being interviewed by city council on their expertise, or they give a presentation on their topic area. Testimony is where people come to share their opinion on how the council should vote on a specific agenda item. The invited list of political and business leaders gave no presentation, and they were not questioned by the council. What they shared fell squarely into the category of public testimony, with a special slot at the front of the line. Inviting We Are Rip City and their supporting business and political leaders to the front of testimony line was like making the first half of a basketball game a free throw contest for a team of 6-foot athletes against a team of players who could barely reach the rim. Their testimony would go on to frame every public testimony after them. These testimonies were filled with rhetoric provided by Blazers and We Are Rip City, talking points that have little to no evidence behind them, such as, and this is a quote from the We Are Rip City website, that it is an economic engine, the Moda Center, for the Rose Quarter in the Central City, unquote. Independent sports economist J.C. Bradbury noted in an information session with city councilors that data shows that money being spent at the Moda Center is simply money that would otherwise be spent in other parts of the city. And this is true of other cities in relation to their sports arenas. So what are the Blazers doing? They are playing ball. This is Blazers admin's game. Their athletes play 82 games in a season, but the admin are just as competitive, and they don't get a good competitive operations opportunity for 15 or 20 years. 20 years to practice and network and perfect their city hall layup. Their owner is their coach, and the fans are watching. So I understood when a woman sitting next to me was doing stealthy fist pumps every time there was public testimony in favor of the publicly funded renovation. In her tailored suit and her Blazers pin, her eyes and ears clinging to every word of public testimony, she was calculating the score in real time, watching her careful planning and practice play out. And together, we kept score. With a lead of 12 invited testimonies at the start of the council meeting, the Blazers had a head start to zero. Each of the 12 testifiers gave some variation of the same pitch. Mike Thielen from We Are Rip City Coalition said, "Don't lose what we have. The city needs to invest in the Moda Center." Kara Stroudmeyer Phillips from We Are Rip City said, "The Blazers are essential to the culture of Portland. The Blazers bring economic vitality to the city." Kathy Keithley, president of the Gresham City Council, said, "Rip City isn't just a slogan, it's our identity. The Moda Center must be reinvented for all of us," end quote. Then Adriana Locke took the mic. She said, "Oregon is bracing for $421 million in cuts to Medicaid next year. So when I heard that the state legislature approved $365 million to renovate the Moda Center, I felt deeply betrayed. At a time when so many of us are having to tighten our belts, investing so much public money requires careful scrutiny that I did not see." She directly contradicted the economic claims from earlier testimony. She said, and I quote, "My small business is within walking distance of the Moda Center, but we don't benefit from its business like the center itself," end quote. She also said how many public services the Moda Center already uses, from the state healthcare many of its employees are on, to the TriMet services that get employees and fans to games and concerts at the Moda Center. In total, 52 of the testimonies given were in favor of the public funding of the Moda Center renovation. This, up against 20 testimonies that questioned the method of funding the renovation. Adriana closed her testimony by saying, and I quote, "The Blazers are a beloved Oregon tradition.
but gone are the days of Paul Allen investing millions of his own money in the places and teams that he loved. It's a shame that the new owners don't share his community-minded values, love of the team, or respect for the thousands of jobs that hang in the balance. But that's why we elected you, the counselors, to be good stewards of our city. We need you to play a different game and find a way forward to create good jobs without risking state and local public funds." End quote. When I walked into city council that day, what I heard was the sound of public officials playing the Blazers administration's game. Adriana Locke reminded the room that it wasn't theirs to play.

0: X-Ray is thrilled to announce that we are officially moving to a new home in Southeast Portland. 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

0: A lot going on to talk about today. Never underestimate a cornered rat. Donald Trump's election plot is taking shape. Although the mainstream media won't acknowledge it, the revolution is already here. We'll talk about that in this first hour. Also, ISIS spending up to $20 million on gloves that can deliver painful electric shocks. Really? In the second hour of our program, Todd Blanche screws the Senate and all Americans and gives Trump a new immunity. Also, Trump just reminded us that he's a coward. You know, Mr. Corporal Bone Spurs. And our geeky science, can 1 month of eating vegan actually rewind your DNA clock, actually make you younger? In the third hour of our program, Sabrina Hake, the raping and pillaging of our national parks, and an article about this just bizarre situation that's going on off the coast of El Salvador. They spoke English, they wore U.S. flags, and they attacked fishermen. Who were they? Nobody knows. We'll get to that in the third hour of the program. So a lot to talk about. My op-ed over at HartmanReport.com this morning, my daily take, is titled, Never Underestimate a Cornered Rat. Trump's election plot is taking shape. I started the article out by pointing out that Trump was on Wayne Allen Root's program a couple days ago. Wayne used to be a regular on this show. There's a bunch of clips of him and me debating over on YouTube. I always liked Wayne. I just have to say, his policies are nuts. I mean, the guy's just a full-blown, I don't know, right-wing, you know, whatever. But he's friendly about it, at least. So anyhow, he says to Trump, let me put an idea in your head. And I'm thinking, oh, God. He says, because it's so hard to get the Senate to do anything. Now they're on recess. They've never done anything. They never get anything done. If they never get the Save America Act done, you have the right to declare a national security emergency for elections. And then he says that the Supreme Court ruled in 83 that if he does that, Congress can't stop him. He says, so if you do this in the next month, you'll get photo ID, proof of citizenship, and a limit to mail-in ballots. You don't even need the Senate's vote. And Trump's response is the most interesting part of all this. He said, let's just say that stranger things have happened. Well, indeed they have. In 1968, Lyndon Johnson was president. Hubert Humphrey was vice president. He was running for election as president. Hubert Humphrey was. He was running against Richard Nixon in 1968. And Nixon learned that Humphrey and the Johnson administration, but Humphrey was involved right in the middle of it, had just successfully negotiated peace with South and North Vietnam, and that they were going to meet in September or October in Paris to sign the deal, close the deal, and end the Vietnam War, which would have saved 24,000 American lives and over 1 million Vietnamese lives. Richard Nixon learned about it. Contacted the South Vietnamese, said, well, make you rich if you refuse to go to Paris and sign the deal. They refused to sign the deal, and that was the end of that. Lyndon Johnson, or Hubert Humphrey, lost the election. Richard Nixon became president after committing treason to do it. In 1980, Ronald Reagan was behind Jimmy Carter. Jimmy Carter was, everybody viewed him as a good, clean, honest president who was doing good work. And he just put solar panels on the White House. He created a solar bank for America. So by the year 2000, 20% of our electricity would be coming from solar power. I mean, this is before we were even talking about global warming, although it had already started happening. It was basically in the fringes of science that we were hearing about it. But this was just about energy independence, in the wake of the Arab oil embargo. But the Iranian students, they called themselves, seized control of the American embassy and held, I think it was 54 people hostage. And the president of Iran, Abul Hassan Banisadr, cut a deal with Jimmy Carter to release the hostages. He wanted them out of there. Carter wanted them out of there. But the Reagan campaign found out about this, and they short-circuited the deal. They went right to the Ayatollah, and they said, if you'll keep the hostages until after the election, we will sell you spare parts for the American military equipment that you have that the Shah bought from us for years and years and years. They were desperately in need at that point of spare tires and weapons for their F-15s and other things. And so the Iranians said, cool, we'll do it. And even before the election, in October of 1980, we were shipping spare tires to Iran through Israel. So, and you know, this continued for 5 or 6 years. This is, you know, when it got busted wide open, and we learned that Reagan had been selling weapons to Iran for years. It was called the Iran-Contra scandal, and it was all about stealing the election in 1980. In 2000, Republicans knew that the election was going to come down to Florida. So Jeb Bush purges, he has Catherine Harris, the Secretary of State, purge, you know, between 50 and 90,000 African-Americans off the voting rolls. And sure enough, his brother wins the state by 537 votes. And when the state Supreme Court says, well, let's do a recount and find out what happened, which would have, by the way, shown the effect of the purge, five corrupt Republicans on the U.S. Supreme Court, with George Herbert Walker Bush's appointee, Clarence Thomas, who should have recused himself, being the deciding vote, said, nah, we're going to stop that recount down in Florida. To hell with the 10th Amendment, or the 9th, yeah, the 10th Amendment, states' rights, and handed the election to George W. Bush. So here you have three elections that were stolen by Republicans. And then, you know, in this article, I don't even get into 2016, where Russia helped Trump get elected. I've done that in previous articles, but, you know, I would argue that that was a fourth stolen election by a Republican. So what's Trump up to? Well, he's already issued an executive order telling the Postmaster General not to deliver mail, not to deliver ballots to or from people who are not on his approved list of voters. And David Steiner, the Postmaster General, says, that's fine with me. A federal judge ordered ICE way back in October, last year, last fall, a federal judge ordered ICE to hand over to him all of their internal communications about showing up at the polls this fall. They have so far refused to do so. And they continue to refuse to do so because they're, hey, we're ICE. We don't have to follow the friggin' law. We don't care about the damn law. We'll arrest people even without Fourth Amendment protections. We'll throw them in jail even without Fifth Amendment protections. Other events here. Reuters reported last month that the White House is already discussing declaring a national emergency around the elections. And voters in 41 states have been election deniers on the ballot, while dozens of known election deniers have taken control of election running positions across the country. So given that the feds are not going to help us, it's fairly obvious. It's up to us. It's up to Democrats. It's up to the states and the democratically controlled states and people like you and me. So what Democrats have to do is educate Americans about the Constitution, which gives the power of elections to the states. If Trump tries to claim a national emergency, you know, we need to show up in the streets. We held elections through the War of 1812, the Civil War, the Republican Great Depression, both World Wars, and other times of national crisis. This year can't be an exception. States need to prepare litigation, you know, TROs, complaints. We need to steal the spines of election administrators. We need to reach out to Republicans, you know, who might actually believe in elections. You know, Brad Raffensperger in Georgia refused to find 11,000 votes for Trump. And finally, as Al Gore told, you know, can tell you from sad experience, we need to prepare for the inevitable onslaught of right-wing propaganda calling our elections into question and claiming fraud. And perhaps most importantly, you need to, or all of us, you know, anybody who can, who has the time and the ability, particularly if you're retired, need to contact your local elections officials and volunteer to be an election monitor or an election worker. Republicans right now are volunteering in huge numbers, right-wingers all across the country, particularly to check signatures on mail-in ballots so that they can reject mail-in ballots, because mail-in ballots are disproportionately Democratic. And so these are the things that we can do. These are the things the Democratic Party needs to do. Because this guy, I mean, you know, he was perfectly willing to have his vice president murdered, hanged by an angry mob that he sent to him. If he's willing to kill somebody to hang out of power, he's willing to do anything. So we have to damn well get ready. I mean, this election's not, what, 87 days away, 97 days away, something like that? I think it's 87 days. It's just a few months out. Let's get ready.
1: This is the Tom Hartman Program.
0: 15 minutes past the hour. I'll be back with more of the news of the day and your calls in just a moment.

0: And welcome back. Let's see here. George in Cripple Creek, Virginia. Hey, George, what's on your mind today?
1: Hey, Tom. How you doing?
0: Good.
1: Interesting article in Pravda on August 9th. A Frankenstein made from Soviet parts failed to become a weapon of victory. They're talking about the Flamingo missiles, right? Mm-hmm. And they're claiming that out of 34 or so fired over the past year, only three have hit the targets. And they're saying the Flamingo was aided by Soviet air engineers who used recycled engines from Soviet jet trainers and Soviet air electronics. And they're proving easy targets for modern Russian anti-aircraft defense system, since this thing is 40 feet long, as long as a normal school bus,
0: mm-hmm.
1: and weighs 13,000 pounds, which, if my math is correct, is 6.5 tons.
0: Right.
1: And they have to fly low, following rivers to avoid Russian air defense systems. And they're saying, and this is backed up by the Kiev Post on June 27th.
0: So is
1: the Kiev Post is the leading Ukrainian English language newspaper.
0: George,
1: out of 30 some odd. Yeah.
0: Yeah, I might have missed a word somewhere. Are you talking about a vulnerability of Russia or a vulnerability of Ukraine?
1: No, the Ukrainian Flamingo cruise missile.
0: Ah, so it's the Ukrainian missiles that are vulnerable to Russian shooting them.
1: Right,
0: down.
1: Yeah, because it's made from recycled Soviet jet engines and electronics.
0: Got it.
1: And it's back, the Kiev Post, which is the leading Ukrainian English language paper, says of the 34 fired over the past year, only three have hit the target. So they're saying it's easy pickings for Russian air defense systems.
0: So Ukraine needs a hypersonic missile like Russia is using against them.
1: Yeah, right. Yeah, like the Oreshnik or the Kinjal. Yeah, this thing, this Flamingo, flies at about 600 miles an hour, and the Oreshnik, etc., fly at several thousand miles an hour.
0: Yeah.
1: And the Flamingo doesn't have modern anti-aircraft defense evasion systems and advanced electronics. So they're saying it's the Frankenstein monster.
0: That's sad. That's unfortunate. I mean, it's. I'm just astonished, George, that about a month ago, J.D. Vance said that his proudest accomplishment as vice president was stopping the flow of weapons to Ukraine, American weapons. And
1: yeah, disgraceful.
0: I'm just amazed that wasn't a headline.
1: Yeah, I'm astounded. After 4.5 years, Ukraine isn't just still in the fight, but they're hitting targets inside Russia and keep flying Russia to a standstill.
0: Yeah.
1: And Vance is proud that his shining moment was declining, preventing aid from going to Ukraine.
0: Yeah, yeah.
1: That's disgraceful.
0: It is, yeah. It's obscene. And what's even more obscene is that the American press has done nothing with it. It just blows my mind. George, I got to run, but thank you for the call. It's always
1: great. Was a headline that went by in a minute and then sort of disappeared.
0: Yeah, you're right. It wasn't even a one-day story. It was maybe a three-hour story in the news cycle. Thank you, George. It's 20 minutes past the hour. I'll be back with more of the news of the day and your calls in just a minute.

Tired of news that protects the powerful? Get reporting with a backbone at the Commonwealth Report. 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From Los Angeles to Columbia, South Carolina, from Birmingham, Alabama to Baltimore, universal basic income programs are chalking up proof after proof of their viability. Basically, just giving people, low-income people, poor people, somewhere between $500 and $1,500 a month, no strings attached, is lifting people out of poverty, getting them back on track, getting them into solid middle-class jobs, helping their children tremendously. This works. Now, we don't have to do UBI in the United States. We're the only developed country in the world that doesn't have a national health care program. Health expenses are whacking a lot of low-income people. We're the only country, developed country in the world, that doesn't have free college education. Education expenses are whacking people. There's a lot we could do. We can subsidize housing. We can subsidize food. We do that with food stamps. We could expand it. There's a lot we could do to benefit from this. There's a whole report about that over at HartmanReport.com. Check it out.

0: show, 23 minutes past the hour. Never underestimate a cornered rat. Zora Mamdani, a new Siena poll just came out. 63% favorable among New York City residents. 63%. His popularity has been growing since he was elected. Why? Because he balanced the budget, he raised taxes on rich people, and he's keeping his campaign promises. Ken Klippenstein has a piece this morning over on Substack, on his Substack newsletter. It's titled "The Rebels Already Won," and I just want to share some of the, you know, some of the things that have happened here. This morning I caught a little bit of Morning Joe, and Chris Matthews was on there, you know, and he and Joe are lamenting the extremists on the left, you know, because Hong did not win the race in Wisconsin. So they were kind of celebrating that, I guess, Francesca Hong. But what's actually going on is that all over the country, progressives are winning and winning big. I mean, you had Zora Mamdani and Abdul El-Sayed, Dr. El-Sayed, obviously they're top of the heap. But as Ken Klippenstein points out, Melat Kiros, a 29-year-old barista, took out 15-term Colorado Congresswoman Diana DeJet, who was 69. Darazila Villa Chevalier, a 32-year-old grad student, did the same thing to Congressman Adriano Espeliot, who is 71, who's held office since 1997. Donovan McKinney, a 34-year-old union organizer, ousted 71-year-old Congressman Shri Thanadar in Michigan. I mean, you know, this is like, you know, young people stepping up. And, you know, people are saying, oh, this is like the Tea Party. No, the Tea Party only knocked out 3 members of Congress in that election back, I think it was 2010. This cycle, we've already seen 9 House members kicked out. Not all of them Democrats, but 9. I mean, that's the most since 1970, and there's still more primaries. 62 House members are not seeking re-election. This is the second highest number in the history of the United States. Something big is happening here. 35 of those House members, of those 62, are Republicans. And then, of course, he says, there's the survivors who are not long for this world, Senators Mitch McConnell and Chuck Schumer, members of the Crypt Caucus. But, you know, when Mamdani won the primary in New York City, Chuck Schumer never endorsed him. Hakeem Jeffries spent months before he endorsed him. But last week, when El-Sayed won in Michigan, Gavin Newsom, within minutes of the race being called, endorsed him and was on a plane to Michigan to campaign with him. Kamala Harris endorsed him on Friday. Schumer and Kirsten Gillibrand put out a joint statement. I mean, these are major players. And Newsom and Harris are both, you know, serious contenders for the Democratic presidential nomination. And here they're willing to stand next to El-Sayed, a guy that, you know, just a month ago, the entire Democratic Party was ready to just, you know, bury. So there's a couple things that I think are fairly obvious here. The first is that the establishment is quietly picking up the vocabulary of the progressives. That tells you that there's a major shift underway. And the second is that they're winning. I mean, that it's working. The Democratic Party is going through the change right now that the Republican Party went through 16 years ago, or 13 years ago, 14 years ago. And it's going to get real interesting.
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0: I got to tell you about these ice gloves on the other side of the break, and then I'll pick up your call. Stay with us.

Could Texas flip? A judge guts Trump's mail voting order. Insurers bankroll the third way. Minnesota tells federal monitors to back off. Lindell won't quit. And vegan diets rewind your DNA? Good morning. This is the Commonwealth Report, news for the public, not the powerful. Could Texas really turn blue this November? Nate Silver dropped his new midterm forecast Tuesday, and he's calling Texas lean Democrat. Let that sink in. Texas. Silver gives Democrat James Tallarico a 63% shot at flipping that Senate seat. Tallarico is running against Ken Paxton, the state attorney general who knocked off John Cornyn in a brutal primary with Trump's endorsement. Paxton comes with baggage, an impeachment, lawsuits, and a messy public divorce. Republicans warned this would happen if he won the nomination. Karl Rove warned about it. Cornyn warned about it. Silver ranks only two states as better Democratic pickups: North Carolina, where Roy Cooper's got a 90% chance, and Maine, where Troy Jackson's at 69% against Susan Collins. Here's what matters for you. When the reddest big state in America is in play, the map isn't fixed. Voters can change it. If anyone tells you your vote doesn't count, just think of Texas. A judge blocks Trump's mail ballot power grab again. Federal Judge Indira Talwani blocked Trump's election order again on Tuesday. This is the one that would have handed the Postal Service the power to decide who gets a mail ballot. Trump signed it in March. Talwani gutted it in June for more than 20 Democratic-led states. Now she's granted a preliminary injunction for the League of Women Voters that stops the Postal Service cold nationwide. She wrote that we're less than 90 days from the November 3rd election, and you don't rewrite the rules on the eve of a vote. Here's the part nobody should skip. Talwani says the administration hasn't even bothered defending the order as constitutional. They just want it running. Trump's asking the Supreme Court to lift the first block. Mail voting is how millions of workers, of working people, seniors, and rural voters cast their ballots. That's why it's the target. Who's paying the third way to fight Medicare for All? Third Way is the centrist group, so-called, launching a $15 million campaign against the left wing of the Democratic Party. Its president, Jonathan Cowen, says the group is preparing for war against candidates who back Medicare for All. So who's writing the checks? Well, Sludge reporter David Moore went digging through tax filings and found an insurance industry outfit called Better Solutions for Healthcare handed Third Way's advocacy arm $50,000. Its members include Blue Cross Blue Shield Association and the insurance lobby, AHIP, and it runs out of a Republican strategy firm's offices in Arlington. CVS Health and Johnson & Johnson show up as donors, too. Third Way doesn't disclose its funders, and when the New York Times, CNN, and the Washington Post all quoted Third Way attacking Abdul El-Sayed after his Michigan Senate primary win, not one of them asked who pays the bills. Follow the damn money. Why did Minnesota push federal agents away from the polls? Trump's Justice Department sent about 20 federal monitors into Minnesota's two biggest counties for Tuesday's primary. Hennepin and Ramsey said no. Under state law, counties can refuse, and they did. So those federal staffers had to stand outside the 100-foot line around the polls, same as everybody else. Secretary of State Steve Simon didn't stop there. He and Attorney General Keith Ellison sent state observers to watch the watchers. The Justice Department says it's about ballot security and federal law. Fair enough. Simon noted federal observers came here under presidents of both parties, but this administration has deployed more than 50 monitors across seven counties this primary season, and Trump keeps insisting he won Minnesota three times when he lost it three times. Federal agents showing up uninvited at your polling place isn't oversight, it's pressure. Minnesota's answer was simple: stay back. Guess who refuses to concede in Minnesota? Of course he did. Mike Lindell, the MyPillow guy, lost Minnesota's Republican primary for governor and won't concede. State Representative Lisa DeMuth beat him 43% to 32, with more than 95% of the vote counted. Lindell's argument? He's only down 20,000 votes with 277,000 left to count, so why quit? A St. Paul reporter says he's claiming anomalies his team will study overnight. Anomalies. This is the man who already owes $2.3 million for defaming a Dominion Voting Systems employee. Hours before the polls closed, Trump told Minnesota that Lindell will not let you down. Apparently, free and fair elections are free and fair right up until the pillow man loses. DeMuth faces Senator Amy Klobuchar in November. Can 1 month of eating vegan rewind your DNA clock?
Geeky science here. Researchers at UC San Diego and the University of Freiburg took 48 healthy adults. 24 went strict vegan for a month, 24 ate meat heavy, and calories stayed the same, so weight loss wouldn't muddy things. They then read more than 800,000 chemical switches on the participants' DNA. The vegan group's biological age dropped about 1.7 years on a clock called phenoage. Inflammation markers fell. Immune cells that keep the body balanced went up. Genes tied to repair and longevity switched on. Now the amazing part, 24 people per group is small, 1 month is short, and most of the gene findings didn't survive statistical correction, so a longer study's already planned. But the direction looks good, and beans are a heck of a lot cheaper than pills, and better for you. And that's the way it is today, Wednesday, August 12th, 2026. I'm Tom Harbin.

0: 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Hey, welcome back. 34 minutes past the hour. This is a bizarre story. ICE, you know, is just regularly, routinely accused of brutality, when, particularly when dealing with protesters, but also in dealing with the men and women and children that they are picking up for the crime of having brown skin and being in the United States without documentation. And now they want to turn these ICE thugs, these masked, anonymous, armed goons, into, you know, something out of, you know, what was that? The Terminator movies. They want to give them gloves that are electrified so that if they touch you, you get an electric shock. It's like your hands become a taser. And they're spending millions and millions of dollars on this. This was a notice that was published day before yesterday by the Department of Homeland Security. The devices are called Generated Low Output Voltage Emitters, GLOVES. Right. And according to the manufacturer, quote, the discomfort associated with the stimulation is usually effective in bringing individuals into compliance in less than 3 seconds and leaves no burns, marks, or scars, unlike tasers. They also use these in prisons now in the United States, which is something I was unaware of. Wow. Just when you think it can't get any weirder, right? All right, what's on your mind today? Matthew in Madison, Wisconsin, listening on Civic Media. Hey, Matthew, what's up?
1: Hey, Mr. Hartman. Thanks for what you do. I wanted to talk about this primary in Wisconsin here and the way the establishment pushed their guy in like they did with Hillary. And I wanted to refer it to messaging from the left, especially progressives. And to your first point, I think when you opened your show, you talked about revolutionary times. I believe the 2008 financial crisis and the central bank bailout is pretty much to blame for these revolutions all over the world. It wasn't just America that messed up by doing that. And I do believe that the creditors and the bankers are behind a lot of these problems because they know that this capitalistic system is now in a stage of no growth, and they see the future is one of no growth, and they want to come for everything they can to pay those debts back without taxing the wealth. But back to these messaging problem, Francisco Hong, like Bernie Sanders, used the word free. I reject that entirely. It's about taxes, and as long as I've been a mailman, I've talked to a lot of different people. And when Trump came on the scene, I was very concerned because I know history. And I talked to a lot of people trying to figure out what is going on here, right? Trying to understand it. And in Texas, I spent time with conservatives, the first time in my life. And what I learned is that the word free with Bernie, it's one of those emotional trigger words that people automatically reject what you're saying because they know that nothing in life is free.
0: Right. There's no such thing as a free lunch. Yeah.
1: Yeah. And James Tallarico and Mamdani, the way they're successful, I believe, is that they use different words. They want the same outcome, especially Tallarico, which is why I love the guy. He talks about it in the terms of your taxes, what you should get as a working American, how the wealthy are rigging it to take more and more from us over time. But back to what I've learned by talking to a lot of people as a mailman, which is why I think the post office is important to keep around. Having people in neighborhoods, seeing what's happening is valuable. And I think that a lot of people all across the spectrum know and believe in their heart that the American tax system is messed up. No one feels like they're getting a good deal out of it.
0: Yeah. Yeah.
1: So if we framed it more around that, around these things aren't free, but you deserve some of this because you contribute taxes, because you're working, because you're part of America. And even people on the right have said as much. But the other word is racism, racist. You're racist. These people are racist. When I spent time with these conservatives in Texas, they were full MAGA. And today's definition of racist, they might fit that, but none of them believe they are racist. So what good does it do to call millions of people racist all the time, even if they might fit the definition, if they don't actually believe it themselves?
0: Well, it might provoke some self-reflection.
1: Yeah, but one day as a mailman, I came to this court right after Trump won in 24, right? Mm-hmm. And there were these two white people, one a lady, she's a realtor, the other guy is an older retired baby boomer, has a bunch of stock, you know, he's well off baby boomer, right? And mm-hmm. I overheard them from a distance saying in a heated way that the young blonde woman was very more emotional and, you know, erratic about it, obviously, you know, fired about it, but she was complaining. The other guy kind of like, you know, this is what they get, you know, I just can't stand all these, oh, he's being called racist this, racist that, all this. Mm-hmm. And it's obvious that some of the language we use ends up pushing people to the right.
0: No, I don't think so. I think racists just get offended at being called racists. They don't like, you know, just like rapists don't like to be called rapists and criminals don't like to be called criminals. I mean, this is just human nature.
1: Well,
0: people don't like negative labels applied to them, even if they know that they're accurate. I don't think so, Matthew. I get what you're saying, but I don't think that we need to calibrate our words quite that carefully. But I get what you're saying, and I really appreciate your sharing your insights with us as a mailman. Thank you, Matthew. Michael in Las Vegas. Hey, Michael, what's on your mind today?
2: Yes. Hey, Tom. I don't think that the media picks up about how angry the people on the left are. But if you remember back in 2010 with the Tea Party, every two or three people would show up and there were cameras there.
0: Well, the Tea Party had, you know, the Koch brothers who were funding that, among others, also funded a big PR push. So they had this like PR machine. So wherever, you know, when they had their $300,000 bus show up to transport a bunch of, you know, old white boomers to a Tea Party rally, you know, the whole thing was, you know, AstroTurf, you know, it was all funded.
2: But they
0: had their PR company reach out to make sure that there was always media there. There is no similar infrastructure around progressives in America, sadly.
2: Right.
0: We got nothing. We don't have think tanks. We don't have, you know, radio and television stations in huge numbers. Right. We don't have, you know, it's just, there's no such. So here we are, Michael.
2: Yeah. And why do you think that Trump is going back on these old tropes like communists and he actually buying into companies and taking over the means of production, which is the definition of communism?
0: Yeah. Trump is doing the stuff that communists do. He's got the federal government taking possession of companies, 20 of them more or less so far. But I think he's using the word communist because I think it's a reflection of his age. I think it's something that resonates with boomers because, you know, if you're in your, I guess, over your mid-60s probably, you actually remember when communism was something that was going to get us, you know. And now it's, of course, fascism. I mean, you know, Putin is a fascist, not a communist. I don't think it's going to work. We'll see. But get ready. Yeah. There's going to be a lot of it coming. Michael, thanks for the call. Lisa in Seattle. Hey, Lisa, what's on your mind today?
3: Well, just talking about voting and how I feel women are going to have to save America. I'll put it right there because MAGA and that toxic, macho attitude of rape women, steal, pillage, you know, the old Jesse James, he's our hero kind of thing, and that's happening with the Republicans.
0: Right. Now
3: and
0: it's Andrew Tate.
3: I'm like, yeah, and look, and not only him, Epstein, I guess I'm enraged today because I just read an article about this school in Michigan named Interlochen Art School for Kids that Epstein used for years to get his victims from. A private school that's very highly rated, some of the finest minds and young people in the world.
0: Yeah.
3: And he's over there taking advantage, not only him, but other rich donors. And the school was pretty much pimping out those kids because they had complaints from the 60s that there were certain donors that were sexually abusing the children there. Some of them were 16 years old. And boys and girls. And Epstein was one of the donors, and he visited there often. So if you think about it, that school was pimping out their students.
0: Yeah, I've read the articles.
3: So, yeah, and I'm enraged. So if women want to keep this going, and elect these Republicans, every time I look at the paper, another Republican is sexually abusing somebody. Now, Boebert's son ends up, he's just 17, 18, he was sexually abusing girls and exploiting them. And all I'm saying is we got to see these Republicans are the party of the macho just rapists and pedophiles. And if you vote for them, how sick are you? And I'll be honest, I don't think most women would vote for that. You got daughters, you got sons, and most men. There are so many men. I'll mention you, Tom. There's plenty others that I love to see good men, and there are very good men that will not allow this. And I'm calling on all the men that love their families or just love society, love America, love the world. Come on, we got to vote. Let's not look at what's going on. But I believe the women now. In the 20s, when they were fighting for women's rights, it was the women.
0: Yeah.
3: And look at it.
0: Yeah.
3: Women are trying to be, they're trying to enslave women. And don't women get beat sometimes for no reason like slaves used to? Don't they work for nothing like slaves used to? Aren't they bound and bondage to where they can't do what men can do? And if y'all sit up and let this happen again, because it's happened before, we cannot let them take our children anymore without consequence.
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0: well
4: Tom
0: said,
4: Hartman.
0: Lisa, thank you.
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0: It's 46 minutes past the hour. Picking up your calls. I'll be right back with you.

0: And welcome back, Dennis in Aptos, California. Hey, Dennis, what's on your mind today?
1: Yeah, the caller, a couple of calls before, mentioned the difference between using the word free and using the word, let's say, tax supported. Mm-hmm. And I think that's very, very important. Mm-hmm. If you tell people that we could have Medicare for all, everybody's going to be paying taxes into it. Mm-hmm. You're going to get health care where you can just, where you don't have to worry about being denied coverage. Mm-hmm. Because we're going to guarantee that health care for anyone, for any case, at any time. I think that sells. Mm-hmm. And if you're talking more about, well, you know, we're going to have free health care because we're going to pass Medicare for all, that is the wrong message for people. Yeah. Like one of my cousins.
0: Yeah. I think the way that El Sayed is putting it is brilliant. He says, what we're talking about, we're not talking about getting rid of health insurance. You can still buy private health insurance if you want. What we're talking about is establishing a floor below which nobody's going to fall. That we're no longer going to have 500,000 families every year go bankrupt because somebody got sick. And millions more just get financially ruined because somebody got sick. We're just going to stop that. We're going to end that.
1: Yeah, I think that's the other part, too. It's just tell people, if you want private health insurance, we're not going to stop you from getting that. We're not going to put Aetna or Blue Shield out of business, but we're hoping that, in fact, isn't that how it works in Canada? There's private insurers, and they use government money from the taxes that everybody's paying to give everybody health care. But they're the distributors. Now, I don't know that much about it, but maybe they're all nonprofits. Yeah, that's something that could be passed in.
0: That's how it's done in Switzerland. I don't know about Canada. I thought that all of the each province was in. I believe each province administers their own programs. There may be some that are using mm-hmm. private health insurance companies, but the one outlier in the entire developed world is Switzerland. And in Switzerland, everybody is required to buy health insurance, and the health insurance companies are required to be nonprofits, and they're heavily mm-hmm. regulated and heavily audited. And it works because, you know, it's a small country. Everybody knows everybody. Nobody's playing predator here. And it's a program that works for everybody.
1: Like Kaiser Permanente.
0: Yeah, exactly. And conceivably, a program like that could work here in the United States. But I think that the program that, you know, Austria or Germany or France or, you know, the rest of the countries that essentially have single-payer health care. Now, some of them, I mean, Germany has let more and more private companies into their health insurance program since mm-hmm. the 80s when I lived there. But
1: yeah, I know that Republicans like McCain used to talk a lot about means testing. Mm-hmm. Well, and you know, again, if you means test, that kind of divides everybody in half.
0: Yeah.
1: You got, well, those people are too poor to buy it, so they have to go on the welfare-type yeah. health insurance.
0: Yeah.
1: You know, it's a bad connotation.
0: It turns,
1: that's something else that has to be... avoided.
0: Yeah, that's why you don't want a means test Social Security. What it does is it basically turns entitlement programs, you know, that are everybody's eligible for, into welfare programs, which can then be cut by the next Republican administration. I mean, it's a two-step process, and most people don't even realize that the second step is always there. Dennis, well said. Thank you very much. It's 10 minutes before the hour. I'll be right back with you.

0: Hey, thanks so much for sharing our program and for reaching out to our stations and sponsors and letting them know that you're listening. It really means a lot to us.
1: Welcome back. 9 minutes before the hour. Picking up your calls here. Kathy in Green Bay, Wisconsin. Hey, Kathy, what's up?
2: Hi, Tom. I also want to talk about the primary here in Wisconsin.
1: Mm-hmm.
2: And I'm probably a little more upbeat about some of the things that have gone on. Yes, Francesca Hong did not win, but she lost by about 3,600 votes out of 600,000, I think.
1: Yeah.
2: I mean, it's... No, that can't be right. I'm
1: well, whatever it was, it's a very small margin, yeah. It's less than a half a point.
2: Yeah, I mean, I don't understand the counties that she won in. I understand some of them, but some of them are places where I saw 10 or 20 years ago huge Pat Buchanan signs. Things have changed a lot, or people have changed a lot.
1: Yeah.
2: Over 600,000. The other thing that's really good is that the Democrats, and they elected David Crowley, who is, people are saying he's a centrist.
1: Mm.
2: Okay, but he started out part of his political career working for Russ Feingold, who is, I think, never been a centrist.
1: Yeah, yeah.
2: And his policies, I mean, some of them I would like to be a little further to the left, but they're pretty good.
1: Yeah.
2: Especially this environmental thing.
1: Yeah.
2: And it was over 600,000. And that's the good thing about the governor's race. Over 600,000 Democrats voted, but only under 500,000 Republicans voted.
1: Yeah.
2: So if it stays that way, and
1: that's
2: we can
1: a
2: keep
1: good
2: all
1: sign.
2: The,
1: and my sense
2: together.
1: Of it was that, you know, with people like Bill Maher and Chris Matthews and whatnot, you know, the mainstream media basically ridiculing Hong for having said that she doesn't like Thanksgiving or that it's a, you know, it's a celebration of imperialism or whatever. And having said that, what, 15 years ago or something, that people were voting not so much based on policy but on electability. They're just so desperate to get the Republicans out that they would vote for somebody who wasn't 100% aligned with their political views. And, you know, that's my take on what happened there. What do you think of that, Kathy? You live there.
2: Well, I actually agree with you. I don't know if I'd agree with you 2 weeks ago, but I watched the horrible ads that people were running against Fran Hong,
1: mm-hmm.
2: and I think it's because she was up so far in the polls, they thought she would win.
1: Yeah,
2: and they just started. So they didn't really run anything against David Crowley, but the things that they ran against on TV, particularly, were awful.
1: Yeah.
2: Plus, when she did a campaign stop somewhere, and I think it might have been Madison or Milwaukee, she had with her Ilhan Omar, whom I like, but she is not without her detractors.
1: That's correct.
2: Say.
1: Yeah, she's controversial.
2: And Hassan Seeker or Seeker?
1: Piker, yeah.
2: I don't know if I'm getting his name right. He also is not without his detractors.
1: Oh yeah, no. Well, he's an influencer. He's a podcaster.
2: Yeah. Well, so those are the people that she was campaigning with, and I don't remember seeing her campaigning with other people. Now, Ro Khanna endorsed her.
1: He was kind of alone in that, though. Bernie didn't endorse her. AOC didn't endorse her. Elizabeth Warren didn't endorse her. And I think had they done so, that would have been, you know, that would have satisfied people's fear about electability. But the fact that they didn't, I think, amplified that fear about electability. And so, again, enough people were voting based on the perception of electability rather than policy that she lost the election. This is my take on it. Kathy, I got to move along, but thank you for your insights. I appreciate it. Thank you very much. Bob in Raisin, Texas. Hey, Bob, what's up?
3: Howdy, Tom and smart listeners. Here's an update from Texas for you.
1: Okay.
3: I've kind of finished distributing my Trump did that gasoline pump stickers. even though the prices are still high and it's still up there. But I put out about 300 of those things, distributed or applied them. They last for maybe a day or two on there before they pull them off. But
1: sure.
3: I think it, some people see them and recognize the fact that Trump is responsible for a dollar higher gasoline prices on a nationwide basis.
1: Yeah.
3: And I recommend everybody go out there to wherever they want to buy their Trump I did that stickers. And
1: oh, yeah. They're like $5 on Amazon right now, you know.
3: Yeah, I think they come down in price, but I've got 300 of them out there. I'm going to move over to the Tallarico campaign now, and regarding that, I've already got my contributions into them, their campaign, and I'm probably one of the higher contributors.
1: Good on you. Good on you, Bob.
3: I've got my, not only my bumper sticker, but for Tallarico, for state senator, but also a yard sign already out. So all my MAGA neighbors see it and at least get the name into their head of who's
1: going to
3: be
1: Paxton. And he's running for the U.S. Senate, not the state senate, but I get it. Yeah, I get it. He's a state
3: legislator. Yes, Senate. And by the way, who killed the American dream? Well, maybe Tallarico's campaign can give you the new American dream, because that's his campaign slogan.
1: Oh, really?
3: The new
1: that's
3: American
1: marvelous.
3: Dream.
1: That is marvelous. I love it. I love it. Bob, thank you. Thanks for the information. And keep up the great work. We'll be back on the other side of the break. Stick around.
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6: 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I am Piper, a fourth grader in Washington State. Sandpipers first caught my attention because my name is Piper, but then I started learning amazing things about them. There are many different species of sandpipers, but today I'll tell you about my top three. At number three, the upland sandpiper. This sandpiper isn't usually found at the beach. 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They eat beetles, grasshoppers, and even spiders. 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And they're pretty. My number two sandpiper is the least sandpiper. This is the tiniest sandpiper of all. 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And my number one sandpiper, the sanderling. First of all, they look cute and soft. They can run faster than probably any other bird you'll see at the beach. 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What's your favorite sandpiper? 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I'm Piper Byard.
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give any more, you know, immunities to Donald Trump, but I won't, you know, just be his toady. I will be the attorney general for all America, like I'm supposed to be. And then they say, okay, cool, Domini, Domini, Domini, you are the attorney general. And as soon as he gets that, he whips out this document that obviously had been in preparation for probably weeks, which says that anybody who talks to Trump, including Steve Bannon and, you know, people like that, that's a privileged communication, and you cannot, Congress, when you start investigating Trump. So this is, they're anticipating losing control of the House and Senate, or the one or the other or both, particularly the House. The Republicans are anticipating this. And so what they're trying to do is they're trying to build a wall around Trump so that he can't be investigated. And so Blanche comes up, you know, as the head of the Department of Justice, comes up with this new Department of Justice policy that we will not, force anybody to testify before Congress. We will not prosecute anybody for refusing to testify before Congress if they are claiming that they are a counselor, an advisor to Donald Trump. And Amanda Carpenter from CNN, former CNN, says, oh, look, Blanche gets confirmed. Trump gets an entirely new immunity. Josh Gerson over on Politico, making the same point. He says, this is really all about Boris Epstein. Boris Epstein, who has no government job, reportedly has Russian ties. And when he left Trump's first term White House, was facing pay-to-play allegations during that transition. He and Steve Bannon are right now in active court proceedings, named as secret operatives in a White House scheme to pressure major law firms. And this thing could bust wide open. I mean, this is arguably a crime. And, you know, as Bannon said in a televised interview, he said, let me repeat this. There are major law firms in Washington, D.C. What we are trying to do is put you out of business and bankrupt you. And the American Bar Association, for God's sake, says you cannot say that these are privileged communications. This guy's a private citizen. But, you know, the American Bar Association, looking at disbarment proceedings for these guys, has asked for 16 categories of documents about Boris Epstein, and none of them have been turned over. The White House is just refusing. Nope, not going to do it. Meanwhile, Donald Trump just reminded us that he's a coward. I mean, keep in mind, this is the guy during Vietnam, you know, he famously said that his Vietnam-era trauma was not getting sexually transmitted diseases during the 60s and early 70s. And, you know, he had his daddy paid a podiatrist a big sum of money to provide an x-ray of somebody else's foot with bone spurs that Donald Trump could submit to the draft board. So five times he got his deferments for having bone spurs. His feet are so bad that he could not go into the military service, according to this. And Dean Obadala, my colleague on SiriusXM here, was just going off on this yesterday on his Substack newsletter. He says, he points out, George Washington led the American Revolutionary Army. Right, Ulysses S. Grant led the Union Army and became president of the United States. George Herbert Walker Bush flew combat missions as a Navy pilot in World War II. John Kennedy, was driving a PT boat in the Asian theater during World War II, got blown out of the water. John Kerry volunteered for Vietnam and got wounded two or three times. Donald Trump, he hid in a catering cart. And, you know, it's become kind of a joke, and Trump is obviously embarrassed about it, and, you know, it's and the comparisons are flying fast and furious. In 1997, there was this movie Air Force One, remember that, with Harrison Ford as president, and the terrorist gets on Air Force One and Harrison Ford had, apparently there's an escape pod on Air Force One that the president can climb into and it just jettisons him out. But Harrison Ford was like,

0: like, no, I'm not going to use the pod. I'm going to kill these terrorists. And he did it. But Trump, oh, there's a terrorist after me. Give me a separate airplane. Put the reporters on that plane. Yeah, he'd be happy to take the escape pod and just let everyone else die, right? And then, you know, Trump being a coward, he shoves it in their faces. You know, he says, if I go, you go, when he knows that he's on a separate airplane. No, if he's not going to go, and the Air Force One becomes, you know, filled with Marco Rubio and a bunch of reporters and a couple of staffers. Now, Trump is on a separate plane with this 35-year-old blonde that is, like, attached to him at the hip. It sits in his bedroom in the evenings and helps him do his tweets and stuff. They call her the printer or whatever. And she talks about him like he's her father figure, although there are some people who are wondering, you know, what's really going on here. So he takes her on the separate airplane and leaves behind Marco Rubio on Air Force One to get shot out of the sky. I mean, you know, this is weird. This is very weird. And I think, you know, more than anything else, it shows that this is a guy. You know, I mentioned this the other day. I don't understand how it is that Republicans seem to think that Donald Trump is this big macho guy. I mean, he wears more makeup, and now he's wearing a wig, than some drag queens. He's morbidly obese. He's tweeting out all these pictures of himself as macho man, you know, as, you know, skinny and healthy and all. And he's even having having AI touch up photos of him when he goes out golfing because he looks so bad. And this is the macho man that the cucks over on, you know, the Republican, the MAGA people are like, oh, he's such a manly man. Yeah, put on a little more makeup, Donald. So anyway, it's getting weird out there. It's just getting very, very weird. It's 13 and a half minutes past the hour. I'll take a break here and be back on the other side with what happens to your DNA if you go on a vegan diet. This is an absolutely mind-boggling study. It's absolutely fascinating. And, you know, the MAHA people are like, oh, take that, you know, mRNA shot, your DNA change. Well, it doesn't. But actually eating can change your DNA? Hang on.
1: This is the Tom Hartman Program.
0: I'll share that geeky science with you on the other side of the break, and I'll pick up your call. So stay with us.

0: And welcome back. Michelle in Kansas City, Missouri. Hey, Michelle, what's on your mind today?
1: I wanted to talk about the Missouri primaries last week.
0: Oh, please.
1: To give you hope and inspiration.
0: Okay.
1: We had four ballot issues. Two were going to pass because they should have. But the two that were very disconcerting to me was ballot four issue, which was to take away our right to petition to put something on the ballot to change our constitution, like we've done to make abortion a constitutional right and minimum wage. And Tom, I could not believe this. I'm thinking, we're not going to get rid of that because we're Missourians. It passed. 80% said no, we want to keep that right. 80%.
0: Yeah.
1: And number five, though, I was concerned about, because it was like take away property taxes and income taxes, so I was concerned. Tom, we voted no, 82%. No, we want to continue paying our taxes and being responsible citizens.
0: Yep.
1: I couldn't believe it. I had to wake my husband up at 4 o'clock in the morning and go, honey, here's what the issue. Here's what happened.
0: Michelle, do you know what the proportion was of people who voted in the Republican versus Democratic primaries? Because it could be that these numbers are shifting the way they are just because far more Democrats showed up to vote than Republicans.
1: Not only that, I think more Democrats showed up because Republicans are kind of right now, I will say the word, disarray, Tom.
0: Yeah,
1: but,
0: I think they're not
1: when
0: quite
1: I
0: sure
1: went
0: what to make
1: to,
0: of what's going on.
1: Exactly. And I went to the poll, and I've worked this poll, you know, as an electioneer, and, you know, because I've worked in politics, and I've been going there. And I walked in, Tom, and I asked, I always say, how's the turnout been? And they were like, for a primary election, the turnout was great. Mm. And the poll workers were young.
0: Mm. Great.
1: I mean, some were 30, 40. Usually they're like 75, 80, and I got to help them help.
0: No, but I remember. My mom used to be a poll worker.
1: I was amazed. I was like, where's Newt? Because this one guy has been working there forever. And they're like, young people. So things are changing.
0: Yeah.
1: And I think people are tired. But I've never seen results like that, 82%, 80% saying, no, something's wrong. But I just wanted to let you go and give you some hope.
0: Yeah.
1: I'm going to say the show me state showed them to the door.
0: I love it. I love it, Michelle.
1: Have a good one, Tom.
0: Well, Michelle, I have another question. Just, you know, how that this is all, you know, what's going on with these ballot measures and things. Where do you think you think there's any possibility that you're going to end up with any Democrats elected statewide this year? I mean, do you know,
1: I will say,
0: the governor, the attorney general, that kind of stuff?
1: No, oh God, no. No, not. I don't know, not this year, but I will say in 2 years. I mean, Jackson County and St. Louis County, Springfield, we always do Democrats in Boone County. But I just don't, statewide, those
0: rural
1: areas. Well,
0: you had Claire McCaskill there for a while, right?
1: But she was Springfield, and that's still a college town, and she got around. But you got to watch out for those outstate people. The rural people are still just thinking, you got to be Republican or nothing else. But when you talk to them, they always talk about Democrat stuff.
0: Yeah, well, they're listening to right-wing talk radio. That's all they've got, literally.
1: But they got me when I go down to my lake council of the Ozarks. I preach every time, Tom.
0: Good on you, Michelle. Good on you. Thanks so much for the call. I appreciate the update.
1: Bye.
0: It's 18 minutes past the hour.

Tired of spin and billionaire-backed news? The Commonwealth Report delivers truth with backbone. 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Democracy belongs to you. So MAGA Mike and the Republicans want a religious test for people running for public office. They want to know that you are sufficiently Christian to be worthy of being elected. Right. MAGA Mike is one of these seven mountain evangelicals. There are seven domains where these dominionists believe that we need to have religion completely take them over. Education, religion, family, business, government and military, arts and entertainment, and the media. Seriously. This is not what Jesus was preaching when he said, give unto Caesar what is Caesar and unto God what is God's. This is the opposite, in fact, of what Jesus was teaching. It's the opposite of Matthew 25, where Jesus said the only way to get to heaven is by feeding the hungry, healing the sick, helping the poor. This is counter-Christian, anti-Christian, in fact. In fact, I think you could say it is the Antichrist's work. There's a piece about it over at HartmanReport.com. Check it out. Hit the rattle!

0: It's one of the first 45 records that I ever owned. I think I was 8 years old when that song came. I mean, the original, you know. In fact, I don't recall who was the artist. Back to geeky science here. This is absolutely astonishing. This was a study that was published in the medical journal MedCom, Medical Communications, peer-reviewed study. They took a group of people and split them in half. These were just, you know, normal people. They weren't, in fact, they tried to get people that were kind of just average, right? Nobody was, like, super fat, super skinny, older or young. I mean, it was just a bunch of people that were kind of right in the middle. And half of them ate a normal, you know, meat-heavy diet, the standard American diet, eating meat every day. And the other half ate no meat at all for 4 weeks, just 4 weeks. And before and after, they drew blood, and there are literally hundreds of markers in your DNA that indicate how rapidly you're aging. There's 10 of them that are just well-established markers that are actually used. I did one of these blood tests myself just, you know, I don't know, a year ago or so. And it came back and said that my biological age, you don't even have to tell them how old you are, right? That my biological age was 63. And I think it's because of this study. I mean, this is really remarkable what they found. This one is called PhenoAge, and it's your phenotype is basically your DNA. And it's not that your DNA itself is changing. It's that your DNA is made up of millions of genes, and that these genes get turned on or off by, you know, events in your life and by your body and your metabolism and everything else. And they're responsive to your environment, which includes what you eat. And so one of these said this one dug deeper into a process called DNA methylation, where tiny chemical tags attach to DNA and act like light switches for genes, turning them up or down without rewiring the genetic code itself. Researchers scanned more than 800,000 of these switches and found that going vegan flipped on a distinct set of them. One eye-catching pattern involved genes tied to cell growth. In the vegan group, genetic switches, when stuck on, are linked to cancer getting dialed down. In other words, it turns up genes tied to in other words, you're less likely to get cancer, right? Genes tied to processing fat quieted down in the vegan group, so you're less likely to get fat on a vegan diet, while genes connected to longevity, cell repair, and stress management all ramped up on a vegan diet. Just four weeks, no meat, no dairy products. Neutrophils, a white blood cell that rises with inflammation, were significantly lower in the vegan group. In other words, less inflammation, which is what leads to cancer, among other things. Significantly lower in the vegan group than the meat-rich group by month's end. CD4 plus T cells, these are a blood cell that helps the immune system stay balanced instead of overreacting, were significantly higher. In other words, your immune system is less likely to go insane at you. With things like, you know, these autoimmune diseases. On one called PhenoAge, the vegan group's estimated biological age dropped by about 1.7 years. So 1 month on a vegan diet and you get a year, 1.7 years younger. It didn't stop people from aging. It actually retarded their age, reversed their biological age. A second clock, Grim Age, this is another one of these, you know, that they do these studies based on, showed a similar half-year dip in the vegan group alone. And one of the measurements of age in the meat eaters actually advanced a little more than the 4 weeks that they were on the... So people eating meat are aging actually faster than they should, or at least eating meat every day. Now, there are, you know, there is kind of a trend right now, and I'll tell you, you know, Louise and I are doing this, of eating 90%, 95% vegan, and then once every other week or so, Louise and I will have a piece of salmon or some sardines, you know, just some kind of fatty fish. I am convinced that, you know, we probably need a little bit of that. And we'll occasionally put a little feta cheese on a salad or something. So we're not strict vegans. but you know, we were for years, and we were. I've been a vegetarian since I was 15 years old. I mean, that was when I stopped eating meat after getting into transcendental meditation and also joining SDS and saying, you know, this is my statement of nonviolence against the Vietnam War. But this is just a remarkable study. And it comports with just my life experience. I mean, I've been around a lot of years, and I've known a lot of people from my teenage years who were vegetarians back then, because it was a big thing back, you know, in the mid-60s, to become a vegetarian because of transcendental meditation or because of the Vietnam War or because you read Arnold Arendt or just because it was just a hot thing back then. And I have friends from college who are still vegetarians. And almost universally, they look like 10 years younger than the people who are still meat eaters. So consider this. You know, certainly just cutting out all the meat and going vegan for a month, just, you know, every other month or something like that, or, you know, every other week. I mean, you know, the average American eats meat every single day. And it's just, I'm telling you, it's absolutely unnecessary. Meat and dairy products, animal products, let's call them. So, for what it's worth. End of preaching. One of my favorite topics, end of preaching. Okay, it's 27 minutes past the hour. What's on your mind? I'll pick up your calls on the other side of the break. We'll be right back. Stay with us.
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0: Speaking the truth that Bob Kennedy and the slaughterhouses would really rather you didn't know all about. I'll be right back with you.

Could Texas flip? A judge guts Trump's mail voting order. Insurers bankroll the third way. Minnesota tells federal monitors to back off. Lindell won't quit. And vegan diets rewind your DNA? Good morning. This is the Commonwealth Report, news for the public, not the powerful. Could Texas really turn blue this November? Nate Silver dropped his new midterm forecast Tuesday, and he's calling Texas lean Democrat. Let that sink in. Texas. Silver gives Democrat James Tallarico a 63% shot at flipping that Senate seat. Tallarico is running against Ken Paxton, the state attorney general who knocked off John Cornyn in a brutal primary with Trump's endorsement. Paxton comes with baggage, an impeachment, lawsuits, and a messy public divorce. Republicans warned this would happen if he won the nomination. Karl Rove warned about it. Cornyn warned about it. Silver ranks only two states as better Democratic pickups: North Carolina, where Roy Cooper's got a 90% chance, and Maine, where Troy Jackson's at 69% against Susan Collins. Here's what matters for you. When the reddest big state in America is in play, the map isn't fixed. Voters can change it. If anyone tells you your vote doesn't count, just think of Texas. A judge blocks Trump's mail ballot power grab again. Federal Judge Indira Talwani blocked Trump's election order again on Tuesday. This is the one that would have handed the Postal Service the power to decide who gets a mail ballot. Trump signed it in March. Talwani gutted it in June for more than 20 Democratic-led states. Now she's granted a preliminary injunction for the League of Women Voters. This stops the Postal Service cold nationwide. She wrote that we're less than 90 days from the November 3rd election, and you don't rewrite the rules on the eve of a vote. Here's the part nobody should skip. Talwani says the administration hasn't even bothered defending the order as constitutional. They just want it running. Trump's asking the Supreme Court to lift the first block. Mail voting is how millions of workers, of working people, seniors, and rural voters cast their ballots. That's why it's the target. Who's paying the third way to fight Medicare for All? Third Way is the centrist group, so-called, launching a $15 million campaign against the left wing of the Democratic Party. Its president, Jonathan Cowen, says the group is preparing for war against candidates who back Medicare for All. So who's writing the checks? Well, Sludge reporter David Moore went digging through tax filings and found an insurance industry outfit called Better Solutions for Healthcare handed Third Way's advocacy arm $50,000. Its members include Blue Cross Blue Shield Association and the insurance lobby, AHIP, and it runs out of a Republican strategy firm's offices in Arlington. CVS Health and Johnson & Johnson show up as donors, too. Third Way doesn't disclose its funders, and when the New York Times, CNN, and the Washington Post all quoted Third Way attacking Abdul El-Sayed after his Michigan Senate primary win, not one of them asked who pays the bills. Follow the damn money. Why did Minnesota push federal agents away from the polls? Trump's Justice Department sent about 20 federal monitors into Minnesota's two biggest counties for Tuesday's primary. Hennepin and Ramsey said no. Under state law, counties can refuse, and they did. So those federal staffers had to stand outside the 100-foot line around the polls, same as everybody else. Secretary of State Steve Simon didn't stop there. He and Attorney General Keith Ellison sent state observers to watch the watchers. The Justice Department says it's about ballot security and federal law. Fair enough. Simon noted federal observers came here under presidents of both parties, but this administration has deployed more than 50 monitors across seven counties this primary season, and Trump keeps insisting he won Minnesota three times when he lost it three times. Federal agents showing up uninvited at your polling place isn't oversight, it's pressure. Minnesota's answer was simple: stay back. Guess who refuses to concede in Minnesota? Of course he did. Mike Lindell, the MyPillow guy, lost Minnesota's Republican primary for governor and won't concede. State Representative Lisa DeMuth beat him 43% to 32, with more than 95% of the vote counted. Lindell's argument? He's only down 20,000 votes with 277,000 left to count, so why quit? A St. Paul reporter says he's claiming anomalies his team will study overnight. Anomalies. This is the man who already owes $2.3 million for defaming a Dominion Voting Systems employee. Hours before the polls closed, Trump told Minnesota that Lindell will not let you down. Apparently, free and fair elections are free and fair right up until the pillow man loses. DeMuth faces Senator Amy Klobuchar in November. Can 1 month of eating vegan rewind your DNA clock?
Geeky science here. Researchers at UC San Diego and the University of Freiburg took 48 healthy adults. 24 went strict vegan for a month, 24 ate meat heavy, and calories stayed the same, so weight loss wouldn't muddy things. They then read more than 800,000 chemical switches on the participants' DNA. The vegan group's biological age dropped about 1.7 years on a clock called phenoage. Inflammation markers fell. Immune cells that keep the body balanced went up. Genes tied to repair and longevity switched on. Now the amazing part, 24 people per group is small, 1 month is short, and most of the gene findings didn't survive statistical correction, so a longer study's already planned. But the direction looks good, and beans are a heck of a lot cheaper than pills, and better for you. And that's the way it is today, Wednesday, August 12th, 2026. I'm Tom Harbin.

0: 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Or that after the show we send out Sue's Stack, a list of every topic I've discussed along with clickable hot links to every source of information I've shared with you on the air? It's all completely free and available over at tom.tv, T-H-O-M.tv. Check it out. So what do we call the really, really mind-bogglingly rich? You know, at the founding of the Republic, they were referred to as speculators or moneyed interest or aristocrats. In the years leading up to the Civil War, we called them the cotton lords and the plantation aristocracy. In the late 19th century, they were the robber barons. In the 1930s, FDR called them the economic royalists. But since the Reagan Revolution, we've just called them billionaires. And now, you know, some of them want to call themselves tech bros, like, that's kind of a good thing, you know, like tech is positive and bros, you know, like Mark Zuckerberg saying we need more masculine energy in American business culture. So we need a new phrase. I would like to suggest the morbidly rich. Morbidly suggests unhealthy. And the vast riches that some of these people have is unhealthy to our democracy, particularly since five Republicans on the Supreme Court said that morbidly rich people can buy politicians. And it's unhealthy for them, too. So morbidly rich. There's an op-ed over at HartmanReport.com all about it. Check it out. Welcome back. 35 minutes past the hour. And so what's on your mind today? Pearson in Lamarck, Texas. Hey, Pearson, what's up?
1: Hey, theoretically hopeful and happy Wednesday to you and your crew.
0: There you go. Back at you.
1: Yeah, and you are both inspired and inspiring generally, but especially when you describe personal outcomes for yourself with your diet, if you and your wife, I find that especially helpful. I want to thank you for that.
0: Yeah, I was just telling Sean, just real quickly here, Pearson, this is like yesterday, I had about a quarter cup or about a half a cup of oatmeal for lunch with some blueberries. And for dinner, Louise made corn on the cob, and she diced up some cucumbers and onions and put olive oil over it. And that's all I ate yesterday. And I'm still full. I haven't eaten yet today. I don't eat breakfasts, but you know, it's like you get used to a vegan diet, and it's just like it's a very comfortable thing. I mean, you just feel good in your body. Back to you, Pearson.
1: I wish I could convince my family to think the same way you and I do.
0: Yeah, well, you just have to try it out. You know, it works.
1: Leading by example for me.
0: It's also a cheap way to eat.
1: Yeah. That could be another thing, too. Yeah. But listen, in response to a comment you made at the start of your show with regards to the current political climate, I have two suggestions. The first one has to do with nomenclature, and the second one has to do with being unapologetic, aggressive, progressive when it comes to candidates, whether they're centrist candidates or progressives, challenging voting results at the end. We should understand that going the go-along-to-get-along way, like the way Al Gore did, didn't work, and in fact that emboldens the other side to continue to mess with polling results and challenge.
0: Yep.
1: You know, when you have a 1.3 or 1% of victory for Dr. Al-Sayed in Washington against that so-called moderate, which she's not. She's anything but a moderate. She's a centrist. Leads me to nomenclature. Nomenclature is really important now in the final weeks and months before the midterm. So, for example, when we hear, like on NPR, when they talk about moderate Democrats, and when Pelosi, Schumer, Biden, and those centrists refer to themselves as moderate, and they refer to us as far-left liberal, we have to correct them every time and say, no, you guys are centrist Democrats. Yeah. We're the mainstream. We're not radical. That lady who lost, in spite of all those millions of dollars they packed to put behind her, to Dr. Al-Sayed, she's not a moderate. She's a centrist.
0: Yeah.
1: So there's that.
0: I think those two words can be conflated. I prefer to call them corporate Democrats, you know, because they're taking money from big corporations. That's the big thing that, you know, if you join the Progressive Caucus, one of the things you got to do is say, I'm not going to take PAC money from corporations. That's the big point of demarcation.
1: I use this interchangeably. And the way I get around that is when I refer to the oligarchy, I don't say oligarchy. I always precede it with corporate industrial. So I say corporate industrial oligarchy.
0: Yeah.
1: That way I know when I talk to my neighbors, they know immediately. They can figure out, when I say it that way, they can figure out who I'm referring to.
0: Yeah,
1: likewise, I'll close with this. Here at KPFT in Houston, we have what's called fair trade coffee, not free trade coffee. Mm-hmm. We refer to free enterprise when it should be fair enterprise. We should refer to centrist Democrats, not moderate Democrats. And by the way, are you familiar with a two-year-old video put out by James Tallarico?
2: No.
1: I call it the beer better than religion speech. Mm-hmm. Right now, you can find it on our Pacifica station. It's in the archive. Mm-hmm. Eric Berkowitz, your friend, he aired it on his show Friday, mm-hmm. August 7th. Mm-hmm. And you can go to kpft.org. You can go to the KPFT's archive page and scroll down the page, look under Friday the 7th, under his program, Politics Done Right, mm-hmm. and that video, it runs less than, I think it's 15 minutes, 52 seconds, and I got to tell you, when you listen to that guy's so-called sermon, it was way better than a sermon. It was comprehensive. Mm-hmm. And you listen to all the things he touched base on, you would not describe him as a centrist.
2: Yeah.
1: He's borderline progressive.
2: Yeah, Tallarico. Yeah, he's about as progressive as you can get in Texas. He's doing a marvelous job, and I think he's going to be the next senator from Texas, you know, God willing, right? Knock wood.
1: I hope so, and I hope the guy in the wheelchair gets this knocked out of his wheelchair.
2: Yeah. Greg Abbott is as corrupt as they come. It's such a tragedy for
1: your
2: state.
1: They're
2: Pearson,
1: horrible.
2: Thanks for the call, and thanks for listening to us on KPFT there in Lamarck, Texas. I appreciate it. Bill in Mazeppa, Minnesota. Hey, Bill, what's on your mind today?
3: Hey, Tom, how's it going there?
2: Good.
3: I live in a real red, a little town in Minnesota, mm-hmm. Trump country, definitely. Mm-hmm. And my neighbor, she's lived in the same house for 40 years. She did not receive her mail-in ballot, and she just went down to vote yesterday, mm-hmm. in person then, thinking, well, maybe she didn't order it. Well, they told her down there at the poll that her ballot was sent back as undeliverable or something.
2: Hmm.
3: So she's mad as hell about it.
2: Yeah.
3: And she's lived in the same house for 40 years. Whoa. Now, she does have a post office box, but I shared the post office box with her for the last 30 years. Mm-hmm. And our mail comes there with the wrong address on it, with our physical address on it. It always makes it to the mailbox.
2: Mm-hmm.
3: And she was told that they sent it back. Now, the election officials let her vote in person, you know. Mm-hmm. But whoever's in charge here at the post.
2: Do you think this was just, you know, one of those random mistakes, or do you think that somebody in the post office has got it in for you?
3: Well, I don't know.
2: Yeah.
3: I don't know. It is a newer guy in the post office.
2: Yeah.
3: But he's been there for 6 months or so. He's not that new.
2: Yeah.
3: There's only 700 people in this town.
2: Your postal delivery person probably has a pretty good idea of your politics. I mean, I get stuff in the mail from the Democratic Party and Democratic candidates pretty much exclusively,
3: sure.
2: because that's all I donate
3: sure.
2: to. And so my mail carrier knows my politics. So if he decides that he doesn't want to deliver my ballot, you know, because he's a Republican or something, I mean, I just, you know, I think we have to hope that just doesn't happen, because the post office should not be politicized. Bill, thanks for the call. Good luck. And let me know if you guys find out exactly what happened. Dave in Hale, Michigan. Hey, Dave, what's up?
4: Hey, good to talk to you, Tom. I got something about the indigenous people, about the Indians and so forth.
2: Mm-hmm.
4: My question is to you, I've listened to some of these tribal leaders and stuff like that talking on different things and goes on with the free nation. They're separate than us, obviously, but, you know, they seem to work for a common cause. You never hear them talking about unions and all this other stuff. You never hear them too much arguing about corporate intervention and stuff like we do. And you never hear them talk about the medication, our health care plans and stuff like that. Is there something I'm missing here? I mean, can you fill in the blank?
2: Well, I'm not a member of a...
4: We have this problem?
2: Yeah, I'm not a member of a Native American tribe, and I don't know that much about them, you know, their internal politics, frankly. It's been a lot of years since I
4: have you had anybody on? Have you had anybody on to talk about
2: the
4: difference between us?
2: I'm not sufficiently well informed about that to opine on it. Wow. You know, my sense of it would be that the tribe is kind of the union, but I believe that some of the casinos around here are unionized. I would have to look into it. I just don't know, Dave.
4: So, well, thanks, Tom. Yeah. I'm wondering.
2: Yeah, thanks for the call. I'm sorry I don't have an answer for you. I just don't know. It happens sometimes. It happens more often than you'd think. 44 and a half minutes past the hour. Back with more of your calls in just a minute. Stick around.
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2: Defending America from the weapons of mass deception. I'll be right back with you.

0: And welcome back. Michael in Bronx, New York. Hey, Michael, what's on your mind today?
1: Hi, a whole lot, Tom, good buddy. I'm so mad right now at the recent turn of events. Let me start off like this. Just as you have Slim Shady identified as Eminem, you find out he's a hell of a lot more legitimate than the Fat Shady that is identified as Donald Trump. The swap stunt that he... Oh, you like that, huh? But yeah, the swap stunt that he pulled with the two planes, the Air Force Ones, and then he is going to leave the public, namely his staff and reporters, on board on the decoy plane, in which that could have been struck by an Iran missile or whatever the hell it was that they were threatening Trump with.
0: Yeah, at the very least, what they should have said to the people on the plane was, there's a credible threat against this plane, and if you choose to get off right now, we won't, you know, call you names or anything. But, you know, people should have been informed. I mean, this is just crazy.
1: And that is exactly what the media was saying. And then his reaction is that, well, whatever. And yeah. Then he says, if I go, then you go. Like, if I go down, you go down. Get the hell out of here. I ain't going with you whatsoever. Yeah, exactly.
0: The guy's a coward. There's no other way to describe it. Donald Trump is a coward. He has been a coward his whole entire life. Bullies are almost always cowards, and this guy's a bully.
1: And he's a bully. He's a coward. He's a sinister. He's a terrorist. He is a number one danger to the safety and lives of all Americans. And I just wish people in Congress and in the corporate media will grow a bunch of cojones, if I can use that term, and then just take a stand against this guy.
0: Say it out loud. Go ahead and impeach him
1: and so forth.
0: I get it, Michael.
1: You know,
0: I get it.
1: Yeah,
0: a great rant, as always. Michael, thank you. Steve in Yorba Linda, California. Hey, Steve, thanks for listening to KPFK. What's up?
2: Hello, Tom.
0: Hey.
2: Hello, everybody out there. I enjoy the program. What I was going to suggest was, people probably aren't going to be able to figure this one out immediately, but when we are thinking about our country, talking about our country, I'm going to suggest that people say the United States or the USA instead of saying America. I know it sounds weird because it becomes so automatic just to say America, but the fact is, even on our money, it says United States of America, which means part of.
0: Yeah, I mean, arguably a Chilean is an American, you know, a Colombian is an American, a Mexican is an American, because it's, you know, it's the American hemisphere, the North and South and Central.
2: Yeah. It's just become so automatic for people to, you know. Just
0: all named after Amerigo Vespucci.
2: Yeah, there you go.
0: The old Fire Sign Theater song, you know, God bless Vespucci land. Anyhow, back to you, Steve.
2: Okay.
0: Yeah.
2: Yeah. Well, you know, it's so automatic, but I'm just asking people to do that because it is the way it is. Even on our money, it says
0: No, I get it, and I've been hearing
2: the United States in there.
0: I've been hearing this song from Canadians for a long, long time. You guys aren't the only Americans. Steve, thank you for the call.
2: Yeah.
0: Yeah. Good talking to you. We'll be right back with more of your calls in just a moment. Stay with us.

Hey, thanks so much for sharing our program and for reaching out to our stations and sponsors and letting them know that you're listening. It really means a lot to us. Are you feeling exhausted by Donald Trump? So many Americans are. And not Donald Trump, not just Donald Trump. The entire GOP. We've got this war on trans people. We've got a war on queer people. We've got a war on people of color. A war on voting. Young people concerned about climate change, and Republicans not only refusing to do anything about it, but like Marjorie Taylor Greene out there talking about how, oh, wow, it's just normal variation, you know? It's nothing to worry about. Just keep on shoveling that coal. People cutting pills in half because they can't afford their medicine. Parents who don't have enough money to properly dress their kids for school, even though they're working full-time. Seniors fearing that the Republican Party is going to finally succeed in killing off Social Security and Medicare. They're trying it again. You know, it's this whole, yes, we'll raise the debt ceiling as part of cut Social Security. It's nuts. I got a whole op-ed about it over at HartmanReport.com. Check it out.

0: This is essentially what is sweeping the primaries right now. You know, I am convinced if Bernie Sanders had never existed, that we probably wouldn't be where we are right now. I mean, God bless Bernie Sanders. Alfredo in Mountain View, California. Hey, Alfredo, what's on your mind today?
1: Hi. I wanted to follow up on your rant on veganism. It's a great rant. I have been vegan since 1985.
0: Oh, wow.
1: And then, yeah. And I was doing my studies on sustainability. I found out that raising animals for food is the most, not only the most destructive form of raising food.
0: It's true.
1: But, a vegan diet, when I switched to a vegan diet, my cholesterol then was about 210. When I switched to a vegan diet, within 3 months, my cholesterol dropped to 141.
0: Wow.
1: Within 3 months, doing nothing.
0: Yeah.
1: And now I am almost 69 years old, and my total cholesterol is 149. It hasn't changed much.
0: Mm-hmm.
1: No medications or anything.
0: Yeah.
1: And so, yeah, the low-density lipoprotein, or LDL, mm-hmm. which is the bad cholesterol, is found only on animal foods.
0: Yeah.
1: And so when you eat animal foods, you're raising your cholesterol and increasing your chances of heart disease, stroke, and many types of cancers.
0: Yeah.
1: And so, yeah, adopting a vegan diet is the best thing you can do for your health and for the planet as well.
0: It's true.
1: Because raising animals for food uses huge amounts of resources.
0: It's true. And the thing that's interesting about this, Alfredo, is that I've talked to a bunch of people over the years who have had the same experience.
1: Yeah.
0: And that is that when you would just abandon all the animal products, you know, the cheese and the meat and eggs and fish,
1: yeah.
0: and just leave it behind for a couple of days, maybe a week, you actually kind of crave those protein foods. And then that craving goes away. And once
1: it's kind of addictive, yeah.
0: Yeah, and once it's gone. In fact, I remember when I first became a vegetarian, I was 16. I was driving down the street in East Lansing. I was suddenly had this urge to get a Burger King Whopper, and I'd been a vegetarian for like a couple of months, and so I went through the drive-thru and I bought one. And I took a bite out of it, and I hit a piece of gristle, and it suddenly hit me that I was chewing on a dead cow, and I had to pull over to the side and throw up. I mean, it's like your whole body changes the way that you react to food. I literally haven't tasted meat, any mammal meats since that day.
1: Yeah, I have a similar experience with meat. Even the smell, when I smell meat or burgers or something,
0: yeah.
1: I get ill. You know, I cannot smell this stuff, but.
0: Yeah.
1: Anyway, it's a great rant, Tom, and I hope your listeners are listening because it's a good one.
0: Yeah, if you want to live longer and you want to stay healthy, it's real simple.
1: And
0: just don't eat animal
1: and
0: products.
1: Help the planet.
0: Yeah, and
1: yeah,
0: have
1: and
0: a healthier planet.
1: Too.
0: Exactly, exactly. Alfredo, thank you.
1: Thanks
0: for testifying. Yeah. Dave in Olympia, Washington. Hey, Dave, what's on your mind?
2: Hey, Tom. Yeah, I just wanted to chime in on the vegan-vegetarian diet
0: really?
2: As well.
0: Okay.
2: I'm about 10 years younger than you, but I've been a vegetarian since 1989. And what switched me was I stumbled across John Robbins' book, Diet for New America.
0: Yeah, John's a good friend.
2: And that was awesome. Yeah, when I read that, I was like, whoa. Yeah, because I think he's an organ guy, isn't he?
0: Yeah.
2: But anyways, I got a funny story to go with that. So, back then, it was about 5 years ago, I had a friend that we kind of got in a friendly debate. He was going to do the Atkins diet.
0: Which is mostly meat.
2: Man,
0: Yeah.
2: Yeah, it's horrible. It puts you in acidosis. I mean, it's just a horrible way to lose weight. It's,
0: mm-hmm.
2: And so I said, yeah, and that's a complete opposite. I go, and I told him the story. I read this book back in 89, and there was Michael Clapper was in there, and Dean Ornish. Mm-hmm. I'm trying to remember. T.
0: Yeah.
2: Colin Campbell, the China study. Remember that?
0: And the Cleveland Clinic stuff.
2: Yeah, and so all that.
0: Yeah,
2: and I said, well, let's I haven't checked in with those guys in decades. I wonder how they're doing. So I did a Google search, and they're all out there still doing conferences.
0: And Cleveland Clinic is still claiming that a vegan diet will actually reverse heart disease.
2: Yeah. So I shared that with them, and I said, God, I'm going to look up Atkins. And I looked up Atkins, and he died several years ago, overweight of a heart attack.
0: I know.
2: So it's like, well, I think I'm going to stick with what I have. I mean, I'm, you know, like I said, I'm about 10 years younger than you and zero medication, super healthy, and worked great for me. And I do an occasional salmon because we live in the Pacific Northwest. You can't.
0: Yeah, I mean, you kind of have to.
2: A little fish oil is good for you, but yeah, mostly vegan, and it's just served me quite well. I think the rest of my family, younger and older, are all on medications, and you know, I've dealt with cancer and gout and high cholesterol, and I mean all that. I've skipped all that. You know, they've made fun of me for years, and
0: I have a couple of friends and relatives who, after they had a heart attack, became vegan. And saw the same thing. Suddenly they lost weight until their weight was normal, and then it stabilized, and their cholesterol numbers got better, and their arteries or veins or whatever it is that they measure, you know, were doing better. And this is not rocket science. I am convinced that humans are capable of eating and digesting meat as kind of a fallback, as an emergency, you know, when you're in a pinch, but that, you know, most of the great apes are entirely vegetarian. Some of them eat insects.
2: Oh, yeah. A gorilla, I mean, they're not weak.
0: No, they're not. Yeah, 800-pound gorilla lives on green stuff exclusively. Yeah. They do not eat meat.
2: Exactly. Yeah.
0: So, and they're our relatives. All right, Dave, thanks a lot for the call. Sure. It's supposed to be a political show. I didn't expect to go down this road, but it is an amazing study that was just published that going on a vegan diet actually reverses your aging, makes you younger.
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6: I'm Rick Smith, and this is Labor History in Two. This day in labor history, the year was 1919. That was the day that the chorus girls of the Ziegfeld Follies formed a union. They called their organization the Chorus Equity Association. The Ziegfeld Follies were the hottest ticket on Broadway during the early 1900s. The show was most famous for their chorus girls in elaborate costumes, bedecked with feathers and sparkles. In 1919, performers on Broadway as well as Chicago were standing up for fairer wages and better treatment on the job. The Actors' Equity Association's contract had expired, and the actors demanded a fair contract. The producers banded together into the Producing Managers Association. Actors and producers faced off. The actors held a meeting and decided not to go on stage unless the contract was settled. Membership in the union swelled. 12 shows in New York alone were canceled. When Florence Ziegfeld, the head of the Ziegfeld Follies, joined the producers group, the chorus girls took this as a bad sign. They decided it was time they, too, joined the union movement. A former chorus girl named Marie Dressler was elected the first union president. The chorus girls joined the striking actors for a march down Broadway. The Ziegfeld performers formally went out on strike, and the curtain fell on the Follies. Chicago theaters also went dark. In all, 37 productions were shut down in the two cities. Finally, on September 7th, the strike was settled and the Follies returned. In 1955, Chorus Equity merged with the Actors Equity Association. Labor History in Two, brought to you by the Illinois Labor History Society and The Rick Smith Show.
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0: More than one political donor. So by now, most of your listeners have heard that Trump has started the border wall that Texans vehemently oppose, and it's going right through Big Bend National Park. Big Bend National Park is a pristine ecological area that has not been disturbed since we've been here. It's famous for its night sky viewing. There are no lights. It's just an ecological gem. And Trump, in order to fulfill a 2016 campaign promise to build that border wall, has started construction, started on August 6th, despite all the local oppositions, including the opposition from Texas Republicans. He's going full speed ahead, causing major damage to Big Bend that can never be repaired. It's a very fragile ecosystem. Once you go in and start bulldozing acres, the land doesn't recuperate. This is not fast growing. This is very slow recovery terrain that may never recover after this boondoggle. I mean, it's absolute folly. If you look at headlines, you can just go to Google and put in what are the local opinions about Trump's Big Bend border wall. It's out. People are outraged, including local Republicans. The awards that have been granted to these private contractors, I cited the one for $1.7 billion, but that's only one. There are several, and I looked it up just before we came on the air. There were three different contractors. It's almost $19 billion is the point. It's not just what I cited. This is a part of a bigger project. And the standard competitive bidding process was waived for every one of the private contractors. One of them was Bernard Construction Company. One of them was Southwest Valley. That's the one that I talked about. Fisher Sand and Gravel. These are all major Republican donors that Trump is giving business to for a wall that nobody wants that will do absolutely no good. They waived the environmental impact statement because they wanted to rush this job through specifically to award political donors. But the folly of it is that the wall won't do any good. There are nine sectors of the U.S.-Mexican border. This is the least active of all the sectors in terms of illegal border crossings from year to year. It accounts, I've read ranges from 1% of all crossings to 0.045% crossing. So Whoa. This is a very de minimis.
1: Is that because it's just really rough terrain or it's away from populated areas or what?
0: Well, both of those things. One of them is that there's a natural barrier. There are a series of natural barriers. The cliffs and overhangs and valleys that are there are already between 500 and 1,500 feet tall. Whoa. No one's getting up that wall. Homeboy is going to go in and put in a steel wall along that existing barrier that will cut off the beauty, cut off access to the other side, and we are ceding 280,000 acres of land to the Mexican side of the border wall. They're not taking it, although I've heard that some of the owners of those ranches have received eminent domain letters. Even if you own the land, if you've got a 30-foot wall running through it, you can't traverse to the other side. There's no passage to the other side. Mm-hmm. This is going to endanger the mountain lions, the bighorn Texas sheep, black bears. They need to go back and forth across the Rio Grande. That is their habitat. That's how they migrate. That's their feeding route. He's going to put in a wall that blocks that feeding route and the migration route, and those populations are going to starve as a result.
1: Wow. And there's literally not even a need for it, even if you accept the idea that we should just, you know, barrierize all of America.
0: The Republicans who have come out swinging against this, of course, they've got two Republican senators, a Republican governor, Paxton for an attorney general, as corrupt as they come, and the state legislature in Texas is all is controlled by Republicans. So they're not going to push back aggressively against this because they don't want to go against Trump, particularly Trump's donors, like the fossil fuel industry. Mm-hmm. But they've all pointed out that this is such a waste of money. What they really want is technology, surveillance equipment, and motion detectors. Putting in a 30-foot wall that will vary. Some of them are only going to be 10 feet. I think that's going to have some variability. It doesn't matter. That's going to stop the migratory patterns of those threatened species, and it's going to block tourism. For a lot of people have companies that go out and they do river tourism. They do ranching tourism. The only thing that you're supposed to do on that land is hunt and tour and fish. Mm-hmm. now we're going to have roads going through. And the roads, by the way, just to build in this infrastructure, he's building roads that are running parallel to already existing roads. That means bulldozers. That means asphalt, concrete. They're going to have to run water over the entire section of Big Bend where this is covering. The 280,000 acres that they're ceding to the Mexican side are now going to be basically valueless. And he's going to run electricity, water, and roads where there already are roads. The Border Patrol Service could use the roads that are already in place, but instead of that, they're building parallel roads, I think, because they want to generate more revenue for their donors. This whole thing is about giving $17 billion to Trump donors for something that nobody wants. I mean, it is an absolute outrage.
1: This is how Orban and Putin cement loyalty with their oligarchs, give them government contracts.
0: Yeah, When the wall fell, the only people that I was doing business in Russia at the time, I think you did for a while as well. When the wall fell, the only one in power were the old apparatchiks, and that's what's happening here. These are the oligarchs coming in, putting their hands in all the resources, and basically divvying it up and waiving all the laws so that they could operate independently. That's what Trump did here. They waived all the EPA requirements to review what this was going to do to the terrain, to the night sky, to tourism, to the vegetation, to the endangered, to the threatened species. They waived all of those. And under the waiver law, I cited it in my article, you have to show that this is a high density crossing area, which it's the opposite. It's less than 1% of all the crossings. So it's illegal right off the bat. The problem is that Texas is not going to push back as hard as they should against what's happening. We hope that, if Tallarico gets in, I think we have some more hope that this will be stopped. But they've already started. The ecological damage has already begun, and I don't have a lot of hope that it's going to be stopped in time.
1: Amazing.
0: The other thing, I'm sorry, one other thing, and this is outrageous. They're going to build this wall in parts of the Rio Grande River. That will serve as an operational dam that will completely change how the water goes out through the floodplains. Completely changing the water distribution is going to cost farmers money. It's going to cost the ecology money. It's going to cost these threatened species their lives. And it's for nothing. It's also that Trump can go back and say, promises made, promises kept.
1: Yeah.
0: This is his moronic phrase that we're spending close to $20 billion on building something that nobody wants, that will do absolutely no good, just so that he can go around bragging about promises made, promises met.
1: Remarkable. It's just remarkable. We're talking to Sabrina Haake, the federal trial attorney and author of The Haake Take on Substack, Haake. And Sabrina, and we got about 3 minutes here until we hit a hard break. I can't stop. Goose stepping in Texas. Ken Paxton rewards citizen informants for spying on their neighbors.
0: Yeah,
1: now, this is a guy who you would think would never want anybody spying on him.
0: Sure. I mean, he's all about government overreach, and he's got the most aggressive state policing system in the country. I mean, they are really, the heartbeat law, they're allowing people to go after these poor women who are getting abortions, sue their doctor, their husbands, their girlfriends, their friends, their family, their mothers, the flipping Uber driver. Under the vigilante law, they can collect $10,000 if they get a hunch and they hunt down this woman, they can be awarded $10,000 for hunting her down. And then Ken Pax, of course, has put up a hotline for the people that have the wrong genitalia in the bathroom. And how are you going to know that other than, looking where you shouldn't be?
1: Mm-hmm.
0: He's got a hotline for all this stuff to encourage people to report on their neighbors, which is, of course, what Hitler did. And it very quickly morphed into the Gestapo. And I think if Paxton has his way, that's what Texas is going to do.
1: That's amazing. I saw a picture of by way of an example. I don't think it was in Texas. It was in one of these states that had just passed one of these bathroom laws, and three trans men showed up in the women's bathroom because they have, women's genitals, but they all are bearded. I mean, they look like men, right? And the women were scattering, and everybody's freaking out. And it just shows the insanity of this. I mean, it's not like you go into the bathroom and you inspect each other's genitals. Come on.
0: And the trans people I know, and I know a few, and so one of them has been in my life since I was 19 years old. They just want to be left alone. Now, the bearded people show up That's like an up yours to show the absurdity of checking people's underpants. I mean, this is just, you know, satire and sarcasm. But the real truth is that most trans people just want to be left alone. They're not in your face. It's not them that's pushing everything. It's the Republican right wing and some of the more progressive left wings that are trying to make it an issue that for them, they would just rather live in peace. The vast majority of them and the ones that I know are all the same. It's like, just leave me alone. I just want to live quietly.
1: Yeah, I have a trans nephew. And I've watched this, you know, since he was 16 years old, and it's just what's particularly tragic about this, Sabrina, is that these people who are among the most vulnerable among us, because they're really struggling in many cases, you know, with how society treats them, are the ones that the Republican Party is trying to turn into their whipping boys.
0: Oh, it's horrific. And Paxton, in particular, on the trans issue, in particular, is encouraging people to report their neighbor. If they think their neighbor is taking their kid for private gender therapies, they can report them on the hotline. They can call in anything that they have to do to report them because Paxton is rewarding them.
1: Sweet Jesus. That's incredible. That's incredible. Sabrina Haake, the great Sabrina Haake, sabrinahaake.substack.com, Haake. Sabrina, thanks so much for dropping by. It's always great talking with you.
0: Thanks for all you do.
1: I learn a lot from you. I really appreciate it.
0: Likewise.
1: Thank you. It is 18 minutes past the hour. I'll be back with more of the news of the day and your calls in just a moment. Stay with us.
2: This is the Tom Hartman Program.
1: Helping you win the water cooler wars. We'll be right back.

0: And welcome back, Georgia in Manhattan Beach, California. Hey, Georgia, what's on your mind today?
1: Hey, Tom. I've always loved the helping you win the water cooler wars thing because this is a good one.
0: Yeah.
1: Okay. So less than 2 weeks ago, the world's most corrupt sports organization, FIFA, who you know, right? Worldwide Soccer, the one who gave Trump that fake peace prize guy. And I have seen many previous top-level FIFA members talk about how corrupt they are.
0: Mm-hmm.
1: Okay. They tried to sell off the World Cup to venture capitalists like Joshua Kushner.
0: Exactly. Jared's brother. Yeah.
1: Jared's brother. So the Europe Association, they went crazy. They're like, no, this isn't going to happen. And what was pretty surprising is that they united pretty fast and shut it down in like a week, which people were like, wow, okay.
0: And now they're trying to apologize for it.
1: Now, of course. And then the very small countries, because it's the world's biggest sport, always like, well, they give us lots of money, you know, they can't fight back, and it's just awful. So this morning I woke up. I'm a LA person, lifelong Laker fan, Jerry bus, Genie bus, blah, blah, blah. I wake up, my daughter says, I can't even tell you what happened, Mom. You have to Google it for yourself. I can't be the one. What?
0: Hmm?
1: Joshua Kushner has bought the Lakers.
0: Oh, yeah.
1: Bob Iger.
0: Yeah, Sean just
1: Joshua
0: told me that
1: Kushner
0: this morning.
1: Bought the Lakers.
0: Yeah.
1: Yeah, because I told him.
0: Yeah.
1: No, I'm just kidding. Yes. Like, what? What?
0: Yeah.
1: Just.
0: Well, you know, billionaires
1: so
0: are going to.
1: They couldn't get that deal. They couldn't get that deal. So then they leaned on the owner of the Lakers. And now, you know, another nepotism. I thought we were going to be able to keep them out of our professional sports leagues. But now that's over.
0: And Bob Iger cements his relationship with the White House. Yeah. Yeah, absolutely.
1: Absolutely.
0: It is wrong. It is crazy. But well said. Thank you very much, Georgia. I appreciate the call. Gary in Seattle. Hey, Gary, what's up?
2: Hey, Tom, I just wanted to chime in on the vegan discussion you've been having throughout the show today.
0: Yeah.
2: And I just read across some statistics on how much land of the contiguous 48 we devote to growing animals we eat and the food to feed them.
0: Mm-hmm.
2: That's 47%.
0: Wow.
2: It's almost half.
0: Wow.
2: It's almost half. And we take 12% to grow the food that we eat.
0: Yeah. Yeah. You don't have to become a vegan. I mean, you know, just eat your meat once or twice a week if you have to, and you'll have a huge impact not only on your own health but also on the planet.
2: Yeah, and it goes, you know, you're familiar with the fact that we're in an insect apocalypse now, right?
0: Oh boy, am I. Yeah, I've been documenting it. Yeah.
2: Well, if we got rid of half of that land that 48% and made it 24% and just let it rewild the other
0: bring the insects,
2: you know, 24%.
0: Yeah.
2: It'd be fantastic for the world.
0: Yeah.
2: Fantastic for our children, grandchildren, great grandchildren.
0: You're right, Gary. Yeah.
2: You
0: it's
2: know?
0: One of the best things you can do for the world right now. Gary, thank you. Thanks for the call. I didn't realize I was going to bring the vegans out of the woodwork. Here we are. And most of the time, vegans. It's 22 and a half minutes past the hour. We'll be right back.

0: The Commonwealth Report is journalism that works for you, not corporations, not billionaires. News for the public, not the powerful. Twice a day, we break down what matters to your life. 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Stay informed, stay empowered. When I was a little kid, my grandmother had a piano, and I loved to play it. I was incompetent, but I was figuring out all kinds of stuff. And then I kind of got away from it, and, you know, went to school and things got busy and just lost track of it. Well, now there's this fascinating new study out of the University of Geneva, Switzerland, that is making me think maybe I should go back and learn the piano. What they found was that they took a group of 132 healthy older adults, retired, 62 to 78 years old. Half of them learned the piano. Half of them took music classes without learning the piano. And what they found was that those who learned the piano actually had the strongest increase in their memory, in their mental competence, their mental faculties. Those who took the music classes also did well, but learning the piano was a huge step. So check it out. There's a whole video about it with all the details over at tom.tv. Welcome back. Picking up your calls here. Matthew in Chicago. Hey, Matthew, what's on your mind today?
1: Hello, Tom. What I wanted to ask you was about Dr. Fauci.
0: Mm-hmm.
1: Dr. Fauci, I'm not really technical, so I couldn't really get information on him like I would like to. But it seems like Trump is going after Dr. Fauci, but I'm a pretty good judge of character. And I always thought Dr. Fauci was right on. What do you think about Dr. Fauci?
0: I think he's a national treasure. He's a man who could have made a fortune, and instead he advised, what, five presidents, I think, all the way back to Reagan. I mean, he was helping,
1: right,
0: you know, he was working to try to deal with the AIDS epidemic back in the 80s. He's a good man who has put his life on the line,
1: and yes,
0: he made some decisions during COVID that he later reversed. You know, let's mask, let's not mask, let's do this, let's not do, because the science was evolving. We had no idea what the hell this disease was in the beginning.
1: Right, and if he didn't have an idea, how do you think Trump had an idea? Trump would sit up on that panel. Trump asked his guys, "Well, can we shoot alcohol into him?" And
0: yeah,
1: and then the guy was like, "Oh,
0: yeah, bleach.
1: Damn,
0: let's shoot up some bleach,
1: or stick
0: a light bulb up your backside." You know, it was pretty wild stuff. No, it's not Trump who's going after Fauci right now. I mean, you know, he'll pile on when he thinks it's useful, but it's really Rand Paul. And the reason Rand Paul, in my opinion, is going after Fauci is because Fauci humiliated Rand Paul. Rand Paul was a proponent of this, you know, theory that if we just let the disease rip, let it kill as many Americans as possible, and those of us with immunity will survive it, and it'll be like the Black Death in Europe, and, you know, we'll have a whole brand new genome and everything.
1: Yeah.
0: And it was just nonsense.
1: I hear you.
0: And it would have killed.
1: Right.
0: I mean, as it is, we had the highest or second highest rate of COVID death in the world. Because as soon as Trump realized on April 11th, April 11th, 2020, that the majority of people who were dying were black or brown rather than white, he immediately said, okay, we're going to push everybody back to work. And that was when the conflict with Fauci started.
1: And right.
0: And that was when Americans started dying in droves.
1: Yes,
0: it's incredible. No, Fauci's a good man, Matthew.
1: One other thing, right quick. That Pete Hedgehog, he wants to give the guys testosterone shots.
0: Yeah, he does.
1: Crazy.
0: Yeah. Yeah, well, it is. I think, you know, it's probably because he himself is shooting up testosterone like Bob Kennedy does, and he's trying to rationalize it. Matthew, I got to run, but thank you for the call. 27 minutes past the hour.
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0: It's the place where smart people get their news. We'll be right back with your calls.

Could Texas flip? A judge guts Trump's mail voting order. Insurers bankroll the third way. Minnesota tells federal monitors to back off. Lindell won't quit. And vegan diets rewind your DNA? Good morning. This is the Commonwealth Report, news for the public, not the powerful. Could Texas really turn blue this November? Nate Silver dropped his new midterm forecast Tuesday, and he's calling Texas lean Democrat. Let that sink in. Texas. Silver gives Democrat James Tallarico a 63% shot at flipping that Senate seat. Tallarico is running against Ken Paxton, the state attorney general who knocked off John Cornyn in a brutal primary with Trump's endorsement. Paxton comes with baggage, an impeachment, lawsuits, and a messy public divorce. Republicans warned this would happen if he won the nomination. Karl Rove warned about it. Cornyn warned about it. Silver ranks only two states as better Democratic pickups: North Carolina, where Roy Cooper's got a 90% chance, and Maine, where Troy Jackson's at 69% against Susan Collins. Here's what matters for you. When the reddest big state in America is in play, the map isn't fixed. Voters can change it. If anyone tells you your vote doesn't count, just think of Texas. A judge blocks Trump's mail ballot power grab again. Federal Judge Indira Talwani blocked Trump's election order again on Tuesday. This is the one that would have handed the Postal Service the power to decide who gets a mail ballot. Trump signed it in March. Talwani gutted it in June for more than 20 Democratic-led states. Now she's granted a preliminary injunction for the League of Women Voters. This stops the Postal Service cold nationwide. She wrote that we're less than 90 days from the November 3rd election, and you don't rewrite the rules on the eve of a vote. Here's the part nobody should skip. Talwani says the administration hasn't even bothered defending the order as constitutional. They just want it running. Trump's asking the Supreme Court to lift the first block. Mail voting is how millions of workers, of working people, seniors, and rural voters cast their ballots. That's why it's the target. Who's paying the third way to fight Medicare for All? Third Way is the centrist group, so-called, launching a $15 million campaign against the left wing of the Democratic Party. Its president, Jonathan Cowen, says the group is preparing for war against candidates who back Medicare for All. So who's writing the checks? Well, Sludge reporter David Moore went digging through tax filings and found an insurance industry outfit called Better Solutions for Healthcare handed Third Way's advocacy arm $50,000. Its members include Blue Cross Blue Shield Association and the insurance lobby, AHIP, and it runs out of a Republican strategy firm's offices in Arlington. CVS Health and Johnson & Johnson show up as donors, too. Third Way doesn't disclose its funders, and when the New York Times, CNN, and the Washington Post all quoted Third Way attacking Abdul El-Sayed after his Michigan Senate primary win, not one of them asked who pays the bills. Follow the damn money. Why did Minnesota push federal agents away from the polls? Trump's Justice Department sent about 20 federal monitors into Minnesota's two biggest counties for Tuesday's primary. Hennepin and Ramsey said no. Under state law, counties can refuse, and they did. So those federal staffers had to stand outside the 100-foot line around the polls, same as everybody else. Secretary of State Steve Simon didn't stop there. He and Attorney General Keith Ellison sent state observers to watch the watchers. The Justice Department says it's about ballot security and federal law. Fair enough. Simon noted federal observers came here under presidents of both parties, but this administration has deployed more than 50 monitors across seven counties this primary season, and Trump keeps insisting he won Minnesota three times when he lost it three times. Federal agents showing up uninvited at your polling place isn't oversight, it's pressure. Minnesota's answer was simple: stay back. Guess who refuses to concede in Minnesota? Of course he did. Mike Lindell, the MyPillow guy, lost Minnesota's Republican primary for governor and won't concede. State Representative Lisa DeMuth beat him 43% to 32, with more than 95% of the vote counted. Lindell's argument? He's only down 20,000 votes with 277,000 left to count, so why quit? A St. Paul reporter says he's claiming anomalies his team will study overnight. Anomalies. This is the man who already owes $2.3 million for defaming a Dominion Voting Systems employee. Hours before the polls closed, Trump told Minnesota that Lindell will not let you down. Apparently, free and fair elections are free and fair right up until the pillow man loses. DeMuth faces Senator Amy Klobuchar in November. Can 1 month of eating vegan rewind your DNA clock?
geeky science here. Researchers at UC San Diego and the University of Freiburg took 48 healthy adults. 24 went strict vegan for a month, 24 ate meat heavy, and calories stayed the same, so weight loss wouldn't muddy things. They then read more than 800,000 chemical switches on the participants' DNA. The vegan group's biological age dropped about 1.7 years on a clock called phenoage. Inflammation markers fell. Immune cells that keep the body balanced went up. Genes tied to repair and longevity switched on. Now the amazing part, 24 people per group is small, 1 month is short, and most of the gene findings didn't survive statistical correction, so a longer study's already planned. But the direction looks good, and beans are a heck of a lot cheaper than pills, and better for you. And that's the way it is today, Wednesday, August 12th, 2026. I'm Tom Harbin.

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0: 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Free trade.
1: Welcome back. 34 minutes past the hour. Oh, my. Kenyatta in Los Angeles. Hey, Kenyatta, what's on your mind today?
2: I am basking in the sumptuous afterglow at the imagery of Mr. Tough Guy 5 deferment. I kidnap foreign leaders, decapitate governments all over the world. I'm such a badass Smitty Trump cowering in a catering truck. Let me tell you, it is nothing less than exquisite.
1: Have you seen the memes around? I mean, there's all these, people are creating all these pictures of Trump sitting in the catering truck, like just wolfing down all the food in sight. You know, it's just hysterical.
2: Well, of course he was. And you do know, my sensei, teacher, and good friend, you do know that that was a taco truck.
1: Of course.
2: How humiliating.
1: Yeah.
2: In any event, Tom, I try to, when I have the pleasure and privilege of interacting with you, I try to talk about substantive issues. But I just, you know, with this, you know, this, all of this violence across the globe and this tough talk, you know, my father didn't get a deferment from Vietnam.
1: Yeah.
2: You know, I've written about it before, and I know you've read those pieces, so I'm not going to go off on that. But this guy's a coward,
1: yep.
2: And to think that an American president, the humiliation of it, having to go out the back door and get in a catering truck,
1: yep.
2: Man, that's priceless.
1: Yeah. Yeah, it really is, and Trump is a coward. He's been a coward his whole entire life. Bullies are always cowards. I mean, it's like a law of nature. So.
2: I talked to you before. I know about the fact that, you know, he when he would do his rallies, he would do this like he's in this fighting stance,
1: mm-hmm.
2: And right, he's right-handed, and anyone with any experience in non-lethal hand-to-hand combat, and I have a lot of it, knows that you are going to get the living S knocked out of you if you're right-handed, because your right leg, if you're right biased, your right leg is the strongest. He has his left hand up, his left hand back. Do you know? You know, see, I see stuff like that.
1: Apparently.
2: He's right-handed. Oh my God.
1: Yeah.
2: Man.
1: Yeah, no, he's not an MFA fighter. He's
2: No, I mean, but he's, it's just, it's the insanity of it. You know, yeah. I'm making light of it.
1: Yeah, no, I get
2: but
1: it.
2: The insanity of
1: And yeah. That he let a plane full of reporters who did not sign up to be, you know, decoy targets, leave the ground without the courtesy. I mean, they didn't have to tell him that Trump wasn't on the plane. They could, although it would have been appropriate and polite. And by the way, previous presidents have done that when they've tried to sneak around. They let the press know. But he could have at least said to these people on this plane, you know, this plane, there's a credible chance that this plane will get shot out of the air by the Iranians. And if you want to take a different flight later, you're welcome to. And nobody said a word to them.
2: Excuse me for interrupting, because I know
1: I'm
2: this
1: done.
2: Is your air. But are you perchance assigning some level of empathy?
1: Yes, you're right. I mean, that's you know, like with Elon Musk, who says that empathy is the big bug in Western civilization. You know, we're talking about a psychopath. Yeah, Kenyatta, thank you. It's always so nice to hear from you, and I love reading your newsletters over on Substack. Thank you.
2: Well, I'm trying to get back, Tom. I've had to go down a very dark tunnel in my personal life, but I do see light at the end of this tunnel.
1: That's
2: what I'm
1: great.
2: Hoping is that it is not an oncoming freight train.
1: I hope so too. And I noticed that you've written a couple of pieces recently, and I'm always pleased to read them. So, Kenyatta, keep up the great work.
2: Thank you, man.
1: Yeah, thank you, Jamie in Madison, Wisconsin, listening on Civic Media. Hey, Jamie, what's on your mind today?
3: Not a whole lot. I love your show. Just
1: thank you.
3: Live in Wisconsin and wanted to comment on the governor, the Democratic primary for governor.
1: Yeah.
3: And how weird it was, because Crowley had dropped out on July 12th.
1: Mm-hmm.
3: And then he came back in after Rodriguez, the lieutenant governor, had to leave because of some malfeasance with their campaign.
1: Mm-hmm.
3: But I just became very frustrated with the commercials when Crowley came back in the race. all of a sudden we're getting commercials from someone in the Democratic side labeling Hong as a defund the police, horrible radical person. Mm-hmm. We need a Democrat, but don't vote for her. And I'm just very frustrated with the Democratic Party.
1: Does anybody know yet if AIPAC was involved in this race?
3: I haven't researched that very much, but definitely every streaming service, it was just a Democratic attacking another Democrat in a MAGA way. And it's just frustrating to me that, we can't have one solid message.
1: Yeah.
3: And had Hong won, MAGA wouldn't have to make a commercial because we already made it for him. So
1: yeah, remember,
3: it was just very frustrating.
1: Remember Ronald Reagan's 11th commandment?
3: I don't have a bit young. I was about five back then.
1: Yeah, okay. But. Well, Ronald Reagan said the 11th commandment is thou shalt not speak ill of other Republicans. And the Republican Party, by and large, held to that in the 80s. I mean, he was quite serious about that. He would not put up with that. And I am just surprised that, frankly, that the DNC is so supportive of Democrats who are willing to trash talk other Democrats. I get it in primaries, you do Oppo research and everything else, but it's unfortunate. Jamie, thanks for the.
3: One more quick point.
1: Sure.
3: For a commercial for the Democratic Party, it's really easy across the whole country. Show 55 seconds of Trump's greatest worst hits. And at the end, for example, in Wisconsin, say, a vote for Tom Tiffany is a vote for Trump. People consume everything through their eyes, and it would be really easy to do.
1: Yeah, I think so.
3: And plug your Republican in there.
1: Yep, and I think you're absolutely right. And that it could become even a generic ad. Yeah, well said, Jamie. Thank you very much.
3: Absolutely.
1: Thank you. For the view.
3: Have a great day.
1: Thanks, you too. Thanks for the view from Wisconsin. Patricia in Greeley, Colorado. Hey, Patricia, what's on your mind today?
0: No problem. Great show. I'm a vegetarian and working on being vegan, but I had the impression that there were some things in that are needed for growing, for growth, that's in like dairy products and stuff, that's in like in mother's milk and stuff, that's needed for growth for children. Is that not true, or can children be just as healthy on having a...
1: Well, we raised all three of our kids as vegetarians, so we were eating cheese and eggs. So I think that if there were any nutritional deficiencies, they were met by those animal products. I would be reluctant to raise a child on a vegan diet. The cows that we eat are vegans. the gorillas are mostly vegans. The elephants that could trample us and haul around giant logs and things are vegans.
0: Ultimately, every food can trace back to a plant.
1: Yeah,
0: a plant.
1: Yeah. I would be a little concerned about that. The science is still being debated, but what we do know is that adults can be easily become vegans and do very well. My son is a vegan and has been a vegan for. Since he was a teenager. I mean, hardcore vegan. And he's an athlete. He travels around the world teaching people free diving and stuff. I mean, he's literally an athlete. And, there was a movie made recently that Arnold Schwarzenegger narrated called This Changes Everything about vegan bodybuilders and weightlifters and athletes and things. And so, clearly, we're supposed to have mother's milk, at least for the first, year or two, or maybe even longer of life. And most people can't do that, and so they default to cow's milk or something like that. Don't take nutritional advice from me, Patricia. I'm not a nutritionist. All I can tell you is my own experience, Patricia, thank you for the call. It's great to hear from you.
0: Thank you.
1: Well, and of course that study that just showed that if you eat vegan, it actually reverses your biological clock, or at least some dimensions of it. 44.5 minutes past the hour. Back with more of your calls in just a minute.
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1: It's the place where we dare to ask, is Walmart a person? And we dare to say, no, I wrote a book about that, about how the Supreme Court lied to us. It's called Who Killed the American Dream? and welcome back. Barbara in Duval, Washington. Hey, Barbara, what's on your mind today?
5: Hey, just a quick cautionary tale on kind of the other end of the life spectrum. You were just talking about young people. Mm-hmm. If you are elderly, I'm in my 70s regarding the veganism, and, you know, 95% vegan for quite a long time. But if you don't know what you're doing, you can easily slide, like I did, into osteoporosis. And you have to really know where you can get, if you're not eating dairy, where you can get calcium from other sources. I didn't. I thought, oh, I'll take my calcium pill, that'll be good. But you just cannot get sufficient calcium absorption from a pill. Mm-hmm. You have to get it from food.
1: Yeah.
5: And so there is a Canadian calcium calculator online that you can use that you can educate yourself a little bit with. And, you know, I was eating vegan cheeses and vegan milks and things like that, and I thought, well, it looks like cheese, it looks like milk, it's got to have calcium in it, I'm busy working, and I didn't really research, and I've ended up with osteoporosis, and I just broke a rib, as a matter of fact, the other day. But I love it, you know, I love being a vegan and a vegetarian. The animals are my brothers and sisters, just a little cautionary tale.
1: Sure.
5: Or especially for older women who can have a greater risk of osteoporosis.
1: Yeah, I get it. And that would be a good reason to put, you know, a fairly low mucus, low fat cheese like feta cheese into your diet regularly.
5: Exactly.
1: You know, yes. which is what Louise does. She'll put feta cheese in things from time to time, but yeah, I get it. Thank you, Barbara.
5: You can toss chia seeds and greens and nuts, all kinds of things that do have calcium that you wouldn't even think have calcium, but once you look into it.
1: Yeah, there's mind-boggling amounts of calcium in a lot of vegetables. Yeah, you're absolutely right. Barbara, thank you. Thank you very much. Yes. Maria in Philadelphia. Hey, Maria, what's on your mind today?
6: Hi. So two things. The vegan thing is big today, and I actually been vegan for about 10 years, maybe.
1: Wow.
6: So I heard the lady talking about osteoporosis. That is very possible. I mean, that's why, and not, I think some things like protein related, so they also tell you to take like, I don't know what it's called now, BRAG.
1: And hormone related, by the way, you know, but that's a whole nother, you know, hormone replacement therapy is a whole nother can of worms that I don't want to get into right now, but that's something to pay some attention to.
6: So the other thing I was just going to tell you, there is vegan junk food. So I have known people who eat vegan, but they're not in good shape because they eat vegan junk food.
1: I know.
6: I mean, I used to joke and say a bag of chips, potato chips is vegan, but it's not healthy.
1: Yep,
6: anyway.
1: Exactly.
6: The other thing real quick, that Wisconsin governor, the Democratic primary, I want to hear from you because my thought was, the guy who won, even though Monica Hong was like, you know, she was who she was, I think that people, because she was a fighter, I honestly think she maybe would have had a better chance, but maybe I'm wrong. I'm curious to hear what you say, because I'm not sure, but this Crowley guy just seems too, you know, like just not generic, I guess. I don't know, though.
1: I don't live in Wisconsin, and I don't closely follow Wisconsin politics, so I'm reluctant to offer an opinion on that, Maria. But my sense of it is the same as yours. But I'm not going to make any proclamations because I'm just not qualified. I mean, I'm you know, 800 miles away or whatever it is. Maria, thank you for the call. I'm sorry I don't have a glib answer for you. Thank you for the call.
6: No, that's okay.
1: Thank you.
6: I mean, I just thought
1: thank you. Yeah, I appreciate it. Hey, thanks so much for sharing our program and for reaching out to our stations and sponsors and letting them know that you're listening. It really means a lot to us.

0: Welcome back. 10 minutes before the hour. Picking up your calls here. CJ in Shreveport, Louisiana. Hey, CJ, what's on your mind today?
1: Hey, that lady Hake that was on earlier.
0: Yeah, Sabrina Hake, yeah.
1: Yeah, Sabrina Hake. She was talking about LGBTQ, the assault going on against them. Mm. If you want to see where this is headed, what the end goal of the nationalist Christians are, look at what passed in Niger.
0: Yeah.
1: The African nation.
0: And Uganda, too.
1: In June of 2026.
0: It's kill the gays.
1: Oh, no, it's more than that. It's more than that. You can't even talk about them. Mm. You can't advocate for them. And it's not just L's, G's, and B's, and even trans people. It's intersex, who are born that way physically from the womb. They're criminalized.
0: Wow.
1: From birth. Their existence is criminalized.
0: Yeah. You know, one of the best newsletters on this that I strongly recommend people subscribe to on the internet is called Erin in the Morning. We have had her on the program. She's a trans woman who writes just a brilliant, at least once a week, she's got a piece. If you just go to Substack.com and just type in Erin, E-R-I-N, in the morning, it'll pop right up and you can subscribe. And it's free. And she's got just really great stuff. But you're right, CJ. Okay. CJ, thank you so much for sharing that.
1: Wait a minute. Something else real quick on that.
0: Okay.
1: And it seems at least partly to be because of the military coup. Maybe not, because the Democratic elected president was also talking about this. Yeah. Mm-hmm. And that was backed by Russia. Mm-hmm. And
0: Putin
1: and the other nations.
0: People too.
1: Oh, yeah. And the Russian Orthodox Church.
0: Yeah.
1: Yeah. Yeah. But, one other brief thing I'll mention was a judge recently finishing up the last of the January 6th cases remarked how tragic it is that basically all the prosecution that will ever happen against them now is done.
0: Yeah, I read that. I thought it was a very poignant punctuation mark on the whole process. CJ, thanks. It's great hearing from you. I appreciate it. John in Pendleton, Oregon. Hey, John, what's on your mind today?
2: Oh, hi. I like to talk about water.
0: Mm-hmm.
2: When I was in elementary school, one of the first political situations I understood was in 1965, the utility companies of Los Angeles had on the books about building aqueducts up to the Columbia River for water access. Because even back then, water was becoming a premium.
0: Sure.
2: Well, it didn't work out too well because of Columbia River originates in Canada.
0: Yep.
2: So when I was hearing about some of these throughout the world about how water is becoming really depleted, I was just thinking that that's going to be it's the oil of the 21st century.
0: Yeah, I'm sorry, finish your thought.
2: No. But I was just, to kind of capsulize everything, about the late 90s, I think it was on Nova or whatever, they had like a six-part series of the history of water in the Southwest. It was called the Cadillac Desert.
0: Mm-hmm.
2: And so that would give you, and that was over 30 years ago.
0: Yeah.
2: They kind of... Go ahead.
0: No, this buzz has been around for a while, Johnny. I wrote Last Hours of Ancient Sunlight, the first edition of it in 1996. I've updated it twice since then, but it was published in 96. I wrote it in 94, 95. And at that time, there was a book out, and I can't remember the title. I think the title was The Coming Water Wars. But it was predicting that, you know, in the American Southwest, we're going to start seeing... within a generation, just major disruption because of the Colorado River running dry and because of changes in climate and because of the overgrowth. You know, the Ogallala Aquifer is getting depleted and the overgrowth of humanity. You know, just the Phoenix just keeps growing and growing and growing. And so, yeah, I get it. It's water is the new it's the new oil. John, thank you for the call. Johan in L.A. Hey, Johan, what's up?
3: I just read the article that Sacramento Valley has sunk 1.5 feet.
0: That's you're pumping the water out from underneath it.
3: Yep, and getting depleted, and then it's not reversible.
0: Yeah. Well, it is reversible, but it'll take a million years.
3: Yeah. And, you know, the San Joaquin Valley is sinking since, like, early 1900s.
0: Mm-hmm.
3: And both sides of California is sinking really bad. And I'm just worried that all the structures inside the valley will sink eventually. And that, I don't know if governor is aware of that right now.
0: The same thing is happening in Mexico City, by the way. I wrote about that in Last Hours of Ancient Sunlight. I mean, that was something we knew back in the 80s. But, yeah, you're right. Johan, thank you. Thank you for adding that to the conversation. Bill in Santa Monica. Hey, Bill, what's up?
4: Hey, Tom. I just want to... Trump's new... angry with Robert Kennedy for not finding a connection between vaccines and autism.
0: Right.
4: And I was wondering, does that have anything to do... I'm not a scientist or a doctor, but I've heard people say that Barron's autistic or is on the spectrum.
0: I
4: was wondering...
0: There was a lot of speculation about that. There continues to be, because he apparently behaves in unusual ways, shall we say.
4: So is Trump trying to blame the fact that he was vaccinated?
0: I think so. But I don't know for sure. But I've read articles suggesting that that's the case. So.
4: And one other thing, Tom.
0: Sorry, Bill. I'm out of time. It's the end of the show. Thanks. Thanks so much for being with us today, and thanks, for sharing the good word about our program. We'll see you same time, same place tomorrow. In the meantime, don't forget, democracy is not a spectator sport. It requires all of us, and that includes you. So get out there, get active, tag, you're it. Hey, volunteer to be an election worker. They need them. They need you. Have a great afternoon. Be good to yourself and the folks around you. Stay safe. Be good to yourself. I think I just said that, didn't I? Eat your veggies, get your exercise, and I'll catch up with you tomorrow. Have a great one.
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6: George Orwell spoke bluntly about the nefarious nature of advertising, calling it, quote, the rattling of a stick inside a swill bucket. Even Orwell, though, would have been astonished by the cacophony of swill bucket advertising currently being blasted at us by Amazon, Google, Meta, and other profiteering tech giants. What are they trying to sell? Pure hogwash. Having spent billions to develop artificial intelligence so humanoid robots can displace workers, the tech geniuses are now rushing to build thousands of vast computer data centers necessary to power their brave new AI world. Each center will suck up local water supplies, drastically raise people's utility bills, create monstrous industrial blight and pollution, and enthrone such autocratic thugs as Bezos, Musk, and Zuckerberg as absentee political bosses with domineering power over each locality. But the billionaires forgot something. You and me, we the people, are in open rebellion against this Orwellian future. With officials in multiple states and localities just saying hell no to the profiteers' invasive scams. Thus, the billionaire hucksters are frantically rattling their swill sticks. For example, Mark Zuckerberg, whose Meta Goliath already operates 26 massive data centers and is now spending $600 billion to plop more of them in our communities, has launched a multimillion-dollar offensive to beat back local opponents. It's running BS television ads in state capital cities, financing political candidates to hype the data centers, deploying untold numbers of lobbyists to rig the rules against opponents, and hiring an army of, quote, community affairs agents to spread AI propaganda. This is Jim Hightower saying, they have the fat cats, but a groundswell of us alley cats has them on the run. To get involved, go to mediajustice.org/tools.
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0: This is Democracy Now!
1: I know many people feel that at the start of Israel's military action in Gaza, my party didn't get it right, and I am sorry about that. The response has too often not been good enough. We need to do better.
0: As Britain's new Prime Minister, Andy Burnham, apologizes for the Labour Party's stance on Gaza, we'll speak to Britain's former Labour Party leader, British MP Jeremy Corbyn. He recently chaired a tribunal on Gaza that concluded Britain was complicit in genocide.
2: Today, we teach children about history's worst war crimes against humanity. They're asked to reflect about how those crimes ever came about. Our future history books will report with shame those that had the opportunity to stop this carnage but failed to act to achieve it.
3: Yeah, yeah.
0: We'll speak with British MP Jeremy Corbyn and the other co-chairs of the Gaza Tribunal, the Israeli political scientist Neve Gordon and the Palestinian-Jordanian international law expert Shahad Hamouri. We will talk about the tribunal, their new book, and Britain's escalating crackdown on pro-Palestinian activists. All that and more coming up. Welcome to Democracy Now!, democracynow.org, The War and Peace Report. I'm Amy Goodman. We're broadcasting from the UK, from London. In Colombia, the death toll from Monday's massive earthquake has topped 250 and is expected to rise as search and rescue crews race to find survivors trapped under rubble. More than 2,700 people have been reported missing. Hundreds more are injured. This is a volunteer helping to search for victims in the city of Pereira, which was left devastated by the earthquake.
4: Three people have been rescued here and two more over there. Thank God, they're unharmed, not too badly injured. Everything's going well, thanks to all of us.
0: Geologists report that Monday's earthquake was the strongest to hit Colombia since 1970. The United States Navy said Tuesday it had fired on a Panama-flag cargo ship attempting to break the U.S. blockade of Iranian ports in the Gulf of Oman. The missile strikes reportedly targeted the ship's engine room, leaving it disabled. The Pentagon did not say whether it killed or injured any sailors. The attack came as President Trump told reporters U.S. forces are in total control of the Strait of Hormuz. Trump's claim came as mediators in Qatar announced that negotiations between Iran and Oman over the Strait of Hormuz have reached an advanced stage. This is a spokesperson for Qatar's foreign ministry.
5: We have heard the positive statements from both capitals in the recent couple of days, and we are eagerly awaiting. Our main priority here is the reopening of the strait, maintaining the ceasefire, and making sure that we are able to push forward towards a negotiation.
0: The emerging deal would see vessels enter the strait along a northern route via Iranian waters. Ships exiting the strait would follow a southern route through Omani waters. Meanwhile, six people were killed and 10 others wounded when Iran-allied Houthi fighters attacked a ship in the Bab el-Mandeb Strait. The Houthis say the ship was carrying Saudi military equipment. Last month, the Houthis declared a naval blockade of Saudi ports. An alleged Iranian threat to assassinate President Trump led to a secret U.S. operation last month that possibly endangered the lives of journalists and White House staffers. That's according to The Washington Post, which reports Trump secretly swapped planes just before departing the NATO summit in Turkey, hiding in an airport catering truck normally used to load food and supplies onto planes. Trump was then loaded onto a smaller military aircraft that departed Turkey separately, even as the White House told the public he was flying on Air Force One alongside the reporters, White House staff, and crew members. The White House was responding to what it considered a credible Iranian threat to shoot down Air Force One. That followed the joint U.S.-Israeli assassination of Iran's supreme leader, members of his family, and other top officials in February. Stephen Cash, executive director of the Steady State and a former CIA intelligence officer, said, quote, "It appears that the idea was we can reduce the danger to President Trump by offering up 100 or so people to be killed by the Iranians in his place," unquote. At least 4 civilians are dead in Russia and Ukraine after a series of deadly drone attacks overnight. Among the dead are 2 people killed by a Russian drone attack on Ukraine's Kherson region, and a man and child killed after Ukrainian drones struck the Russian city of Novorossiysk. This follows Russian attacks on Ukraine that killed at least 12 people the previous night, leaving dozens more wounded. Ukraine accused Russia of using North Korean missiles in those attacks and said a children's hospital was among buildings struck. According to the United Nations, Russia's holding over 16,000 Ukrainian civilians in detention. Many are kept in isolation and are not being treated according to standards of international law. This is a Ukrainian former prisoner of war who testified to the United Nations Tuesday about torture and sexual abuse by Russian forces.
3: I was lucky enough to survive. Not many of my friends were lucky enough. 2 of my friends were beaten up to death in detention centers in the Donetsk region. 2 of my friends died because of the conditions they were put in Russian prisons and were returned in the plastic.

0: of progressives, including Senators Bernie Sanders and Elizabeth Warren, who supported her calls for Medicare for All, a higher federal minimum wage, universal child care, and more. She spoke to supporters after polls closed Tuesday evening.
1: And we are going to stop Donald Trump's $1 billion a day illegal war in Iran and the crushing gas and fertilizer prices. We are going to fight the corruption, whether it's in the White House or in the halls of Congress, because the grift has to stop.
0: Flanagan is a member of the White Earth Band of Ojibwe. She could become the first Native American woman to serve in the Senate. Her primary opponent, Angie Craig, was endorsed by Democratic Party leaders, including House Minority Leader Hakeem Jeffries. Craig's campaign outspent Flanagan by a more than 4-to-1 margin and benefited from nearly $10 million in dark money spent on her behalf. Craig's loss marks another defeat for AIPAC, the American-Israel Public Affairs Committee, which encouraged its members to support her campaign. Meanwhile, progressive Democrat Matt Little has won the race to fill the congressional seat Craig left to pursue her failed Senate candidacy. Little campaigned on a pledge to support Medicare for All while seeking to ban corporate money from politics. He defeated two challengers whom he accused of receiving support from AIPAC. In Wisconsin, Milwaukee County Executive David Crowley appears to have narrowly defeated Democratic Socialist Francesca Hong for the Democratic Party's gubernatorial nomination. With 98% of the expected vote tallied, Hong is trailing by about 3,000 votes, and it's unexpectedly poor showing for Hong after most polls showed her leading the race by double digits. In South Carolina, Darlene Graham will advance to a runoff in the race to win the Republican Party's nomination to replace her brother, Senator Lindsey Graham, who died in July. Darlene Graham spoke to supporters after polls closed.
2: I want to thank President Trump, his steadfast support, and his complete and total endorsement means so much to me.
0: A federal judge in Boston blocked the U.S. Postal Service from enforcing part of Trump's executive order to tighten mail-in voting rules before November's congressional elections. The order requires states to submit lists of eligible voters who may receive mail ballots. If the states refuse to do so, USPS would not deliver the ballots. Sophia Lynn Lakin, a voting rights lawyer with the ACLU, said in a statement, quote, "Today's ruling sends another necessary message to an administration that continues to weaponize portions of the government to sow chaos into our elections," she said. ICE is planning to spend up to $20 million to purchase thousands of gloves that can release painful electric shocks. This week, the Department of Homeland Security announced ICE agents and officers could begin carrying the gloves by March. The devices are manufactured by Compliant Technologies, LLC, based in Lexington, Kentucky, and have been used in recent years by municipal police departments and jails. This comes after the ACLU revealed federal immigration agents deployed to Los Angeles last summer used racist slurs against Latinos they targeted and racially profiled in operations. The discoveries came as part of a federal case that's compiled months of body camera footage, depositions, and text messages. The Trump administration's awarded a $158 million contract to a group founded by a former ICE agent to legally represent unaccompanied immigrant children in the U.S. The Minneapolis-based Our Rescue was founded in 2013 by Tim Ballard, who quit his job in federal immigration enforcement to combat the sex trafficking of children, inspiring the 2023 movie Sound of Freedom. The film drew widespread acclaim from conservatives, but others criticized it for featuring conspiracy theories perpetuated by the far-right group QAnon. Ballard abruptly left Our Rescue in July 2023. In the months after his departure, he was accused of sex trafficking, forced labor, and abusing women himself. The contract between Our Rescue and the Office of Refugee Resettlement could reportedly increase up to $244 million. This comes after the federal government also awarded

0: $150 million contract to a small Texas law firm with ties to the Trump administration to represent unaccompanied immigrant children in court. Burke Law Group is based in Houston and primarily focuses on administrative law. In the Democratic Republic of Congo, the number of confirmed Ebola cases has surpassed 4,000. It's now the second largest Ebola outbreak ever recorded. The World Health Organization's recommended testing an existing Ebola vaccine to see if it could protect against the strain now spreading in the DRC. This is the WHO's Director General, Tedros Adhanom Ghebreyesus.
1: It's moving really, really fast. And I can't hide it from you, my feelings. Maybe expressing my feelings properly would be better. I'm deeply, deeply concerned by how the situation is on the ground.
0: Executions are scheduled in Alabama, Oklahoma, and Tennessee Thursday. And what would be the first time since 2010, three people are put to death on the same day in the United States. In Tennessee, Republican Governor Bill Lees refused to grant clemency to Darrell Hines, who's scheduled to be executed Thursday, despite his attorney's warnings he could suffer cruel and unusual punishment. Hines' attorney said the physician likely to oversee the execution is unqualified to insert the IV to administer lethal drugs, citing the May botched execution attempt of Tony Carruthers. Governor Lee called off Carruthers' execution and granted him a one-year reprieve after the physician struggled for about an hour to insert the IV to administer the lethal drugs. Witnesses described the scene as a bloody mess, according to the Tennessee Lookout. Hines has suffered two strokes that left him partially paralyzed. And millions of people in Greenland, Iceland, and northern Spain will witness a total solar eclipse today, the first of its kind since 1999. A partial eclipse will be visible across a vast swath of Western Europe, northwestern Africa, and some eastern states and provinces in North America. Here in London and the UK, people are scrambling to get the special glasses to witness the eclipse. And those are some of the headlines. This is Democracy Now!, democracynow.org, The War and Peace Report. I'm Amy Goodman here in London, in the UK. Coming up, the Gaza Tribunal, Britain's complicity in genocide. We'll speak to British MP Jeremy Corbyn, Niamh Gordon, and Shahid Hamouri. Stay with us.

0: cabin floor.
1: No home in this world anymore. A rendition of the British musician Billy Bragg in our Democracy Now! Studio. This is Democracy Now!, democracynow.org. I'm Amy Goodman. We're broadcasting from London, where tonight the documentary about Democracy Now!, Steal the Story, Please, will be at the Curzon Theatre Bloomsbury in the Bertha Dockhouse. We'll talk more about that later. But right now, the key issue of the day, Britain's new Prime Minister, Andy Burnham, recently apologized for the Labour Party's initial stance on Gaza. On July 20th, Burnham became prime minister, succeeding Keir Starmer, who announced his resignation in June. Burnham is Britain's seventh prime minister in a decade. He's the former mayor of Manchester. Shortly before becoming prime minister, Burnham posted this video online.
2: I know many people feel that at the start of Israel's military action in Gaza, my party didn't get it right. And I am sorry about that. The response has too often not been good enough. We need to do better. Yes, we have taken some important steps. These include recognising the Palestinian state, placing sanctions on Israeli ministers and imposing waves of sanctions on violent settlers and the organisations that support them. I also fully support the restrictions on arms licences to make sure that no British bombs or bullets can be used by the IDF in Gaza or in the West Bank. But let's be honest, the UK was too slow to call for a ceasefire, and we must now do more to strengthen our approach. Israel continues to violate the ceasefire agreement, killing innocent Palestinians. We're seeing a surge in settler violence in the West Bank and East Jerusalem, and the continued expansion of illegal settlements, displacing Palestinian communities. And Netanyahu's government is clearly attempting to make a two-state solution impossible. That's why we need to do more, which includes looking at further sanctions, both on those involved in the violence in Gaza, but also looking at measures to ban trade in goods with illegal settlements. I, like many people, feel passionately about Gaza, and I will do everything I can to work with international partners to stop the suffering, to ensure the Israeli government adheres to international law and to keep the prospect of a two-state solution alive, because this is the only way to lasting peace for both Israelis and Palestinians.
1: That was Britain's new Prime Minister, Andy Burnham. Last year, an independent Gaza tribunal was held here in London. It featured testimony from 29 witnesses, including journalists, aid workers, doctors, and international law experts. The tribunal concluded the British government was complicit in Israel's genocide in Gaza by authorizing military, economic, and political support for Israel. The tribunal was held amidst an escalating crackdown in Britain targeting pro-Palestinian activists. Since July of last year, British police have arrested over 3,000 people for expressing support for the group Palestine Action. Last year, the British government declared the group to be a terrorist organization, making support for the group punishable by up to 14 years in prison. We're joined right now by the Gaza Tribunal's three co-chairs. Jeremy Corbyn is a member of the British Parliament who served as Labour Party leader from 2015 to 2020. He has served in the British Parliament since 1983. Niamh Gordon is an Israeli political scientist and professor of international law and human rights at Queen Mary University of London, the first director of Physicians for Human Rights Israel. And Shahad Hamouri is a Palestinian-Jordanian lecturer in international law and legal theory at the University of Kent. The three have just published a new book. It's titled The Gaza Tribunal, Britain's Complicity in Genocide. We'll spend the hour with them. MP Corbyn, it's an honor to have you back on Democracy Now! Can you respond to the new Prime Minister, Andy Burnham, a man you know well over the years, and his apology? What exactly does it mean?
3: Well, it isn't really an apology. What it says is we got it wrong, which isn't quite the same thing, and says we've got to do better in the future. then goes on to reiterate what we were told in Parliament, that no weapons being sold to Israel could be used conceivably to kill people in Gaza. Well, if that is the case, then we should cease all arms trade with Israel, and we should certainly cease being a very important supplier of parts for the F-35 jets, which are still being used to bomb and kill people in Gaza. And so it's not enough. It's not enough also to say we will sanction settlement goods, whilst at the same time not sanctioning those companies that work in and out of settlements and in Israel, which are supplying parts for other weapons. Likewise, the manufacture of weapons by Israel, by Elbit Systems, at factories in Britain. So he hasn't gone, as far as I'm concerned, anything like far enough in this. And the point you made in addition is that if he is serious about a complete change of policy, if he's serious, it's a big if, then why are we criminalising people who take part in protest in Britain? A number have already been convicted and face long stretches in prison. These are non-violent direct action protests. And there are also probably 2,500 to 3,000 people who've been arrested for holding a placard in contravention of the Terrorism Act 2000, which is basically labelling anyone that holds a placard up saying, "I support Palestine action," calling them a terrorist. This includes people in their 80s and even 90s, retired Anglican clergy people and many others. It's an absurd situation. If we are going to be serious about supporting the Palestinian people and the genocide they're still going through, we would also stop allowing Israel to use the Royal Air Force Base in Akrotiri. We'd stop the sharing of security information with Israel. We would isolate Israel's military actions, all of which are directed against the Palestinian people. It's simply not enough.
1: You know, just coming into London overnight, I was looking at the news, and it's completely inundated with the controversial proposal, the plan now to release many people from prison to be able to fill it with other people. And you're talking about 3,000 people, not clear they would all go to prison, but that's who we're talking about clearing the prisons for?
3: We're talking about serious criminals being released early in order to make space for peaceful protesters who have simply said it's not on their conscience any longer that they can do nothing about the killing of Palestinian people. It is an absurd situation. I do think, by the way, there needs to be a reform of our prison system, and prisons should be a place of rehabilitation and education rather than solely of punishment. But then that's maybe it's a wider issue. But we're concentrating on this work that we did, which was, and it was wonderful working with Shahad and Neve to do this.
1: And I want to talk about the tribunal, but one more thing.
3: Sure.
1: With your position as MP, you've presented a private member's bill to Parliament. You did that about a year ago. Now, for the world, they don't understand private member's bill, but is this still relevant, and what did you propose?
3: It's extremely relevant and is still very relevant. Because the government had consistently refused to have an open inquiry into the way decisions were made, what information was shared in the bombardment of Gaza, and the use of RAF bases, I then proposed a private member's bill, which means it's a backbench bill by an individual MP, I myself. It got through its first stage, and so we had the bill printed and published and the details of the bill very carefully thought out and presented. It was then blocked for the main debate, which is when it would become a live issue within Parliament. And we expected that. So we then set up the independent tribunal, which we're now talking about. We're now into a new session of Parliament, because each parliamentary session lasts around a year. The new session is underway. I've secured a slot for the 11th of September to present the bill again, and hopefully, I can't predict for certainty what will happen, we get a debate on it. Basically, what we're saying is, after the Iraq War, The complicity of Britain in the war crimes in Iraq became very obvious through Sir John Chilcot's inquiry. We want another inquiry, but this time with more teeth, to deal with the connivance of people in misleading information, selling weapons which have been used to kill people. If the Foreign Office are really expecting us to believe that none of these weapons that we're selling to Israel at the moment can be used to kill anybody in Gaza, then we need to know exactly what weapons are being sold. We don't.
1: Professor Neve Gordon, you have are getting a number of signatures. You can tell us how many. An open letter, what, to the Prime Minister. Can you explain what you are calling for?
0: So again, the Prime Minister said that Britain got it wrong, and we are suggesting that if it got it wrong, then this shouldn't remain on the realm of discourse, but should manifest itself into action. So we're raising, of course, the criminalization of the Palestine Action activist, and we can talk a bit more about how they've been criminalized maybe later on, and we're calling to deprescribe the group, which was prescribed as a terrorist group in July 2025.
1: If you could actually address that right now, because I think it can be puzzling to many people around the world that these protesters are now called terrorists, and there are a handful who have been sentenced.
0: So there's two issues here. One is, we have a group of people that decided that protesting and calling on the government to change its actions is no longer viable in terms of bringing about change. And therefore, they have decided to take direct action and to try to stop the transfer of these weapons that have been used to kill Palestinians in Gaza to the Israeli military to be used for the destruction of the Gaza Strip. They have been criminalized by the British government in such a way that they have been prescribed not as a radical movement, but as an actual terrorist group. And if they are a terrorist group, that then the sentences they will receive for carrying out what could be really minor property offenses, like writing graffiti on an airplane, as a terrorist act. And anyone that supports them, and that's the 3,000 and somewhat retired people that you mentioned, can also be sentenced to jail. Now, what happened, the second issue is that what happened in the trials is that these people were not allowed to explain their motivations. Now, let me give you an example. Let's say someone wants to attack, right here in the studio, Jeremy Corbyn, and Shia jumps up and pushes that person away, and that person sprains their ankle and sues Shahid. She is not allowed to explain in court that basically she was trying to defend Corbyn from the attack. So these people that were sentenced are not allowed to explain their motivation to prevent a much greater harm than the harm that they carried out, which was the destruction of property. That is not allowed in court. And then the British people, the legislature also distinguished between the verdict and the sentencing. So the jury could not hear their motivations. had to decide whether they destroyed some property, decided that they did indeed destroy some property, but then instead of being tried for a criminal offense of the destruction of property, they were tried as terrorists. So there's a separation between verdict and sentencing, and the judge can decide on that separation and can decide to judge them as terrorists for a crime that actually the whole court case was about, the destruction of property.
1: So I want to turn to the case of the British lawyer facing contempt charges over his closing speech during a trial of Palestine Action activists. Rajiv Menon KC is accused of misleading the jury and ignoring directions by the judge when representing Charlotte Head, one of the four activists jailed for criminal damage after they broke into an Elbit Systems weapons factory in Filton in August of 2024. At a recent online webinar titled Descent into Authoritarianism, the Rajiv Menon KC case, legal experts spoke about the contempt of court charges being brought against Menon. At the end of the event, Menon himself spoke briefly to thank supporters and spoke about the case of the Filton 24, the activists arrested and charged for their direct action break-in at the Elbit Systems weapons factory. This is what he said.
4: It would be remiss of me not to acknowledge the Filton 24, the incredible young people who risked everything. Excuse me. To speak truth to power and to do what they thought was right when they engaged in direct action against the Elbit Systems factory in Filton. It was an enormous privilege for me to represent Charlotte Head together with Simon and Kate. We fight on for her against the draconian sentence that she received from the very judge who instigated the proceedings against me. And that battle will continue as long as it needs to continue.
1: So that's Rajiv Menon, who has been held now in contempt of court, the attorney for the Palestine Action activists. Israeli professor Neve Gordon, you cite him directly in this letter, open letter that scores of people have signed on to, scholars and practitioners of international law. Talk about including him and what exactly you are demanding of Prime Minister Burnham in this open letter.
0: Well, basically, the judge is not allowing the defense lawyers to defend their clients. It's not allowing to explain the context in which their actions took place, and is not allowing the lawyer to do his job in this case. And when the lawyer tried to do his job, which is his calling, I need to the best of my effort to defend these people, he was held in contempt of court. And if it goes through, he might even be debarred. And this is one of the UK's major barristers and who is well respected. And it is unheard of, this kind of attack, both on the activists that were not allowed to speak during the trials and explain their motivations, and about the defense team that were not allowed to carry their jobs. And I don't, and so there's a whole, what we see here is, again, this, I think, is also part of the complicity of the British government, because as it enhances diplomatic support, inviting the president of Israel to come to meetings here, the one that signed the rockets on the Gaza border that were later being launched against civilians in Gaza. As it's doing that, it is introducing new legislation that includes what we've just discussed, but also includes outlawing speech like From the River to the Sea, Intifada, anti-Zionism, and things like that, to silence any kind of mobilization and collective action against probably the worst crime in the 21st century. And so we're seeing this double movement of those that have been supporting the genocide basically being spread a red carpet, while those that take a stance and come out against it being criminalized.
1: I want to bring in the third author of the new book, The Gaza Tribunal, Britain's Complicity in Genocide, Shahid Hamouri, Palestinian-Jordanian lecturer in international law and legal theory at the University of Kent, served as co-chair of the Gaza Tribunal, along with the Israeli professor Niamh Gordon and the British MP Jeremy Corbyn. Thanks so much for being with us, Shahid. If you could start off by talking about the awareness within the British populace, the public, how their taxpayer dollars are spent. What is the awareness of Britain's relationship with Israel?
5: So to begin with, let's be very clear. Had it not been for the UK's material support to Israel, we could have saved tens of thousands of lives. And it was very clear for the people who went to the street that if something were to happen by the UK's government, we're able to save those lives. So an apology coming far too late into the future is almost offensive rather than anything that would relinquish people or allow us to breathe. So as to the British people's understanding of what was happening, it is indeed very disturbing to see the distortion that happened through mainstream media, such as the BBC, for example, where representations of Palestinians as less human were not only normalized, but also deep fear of the other was ingrained over and over and over again. Listening to the news, it was as if one is listening to the world saying that their life, and specifically their right to say no to a settler colony that has deprived us of our life for five generations now, is criminalized over and over again. And the sad thing is that not only were the British people not allowed to know what was happening within their money, but also they were not allowed to even protest it. And whoever protests it is also demonized within the media space. So this was clearly where the edge of the so-called democratic system has reached. We've reached the edge of the establishment's rule and the establishment's space where it allows us to express our opinions, in the sense that the moment that we touch its own interests in West Asia, and Israel being the main factor of that interest in facilitating that, that is where everything stops. That is where an autoimmune reaction happens within the system, so natural within the system that it automatically reacted by blocking out any imagination, any understanding or humanization to stop this bloodshed.
1: Shahid Hamouri, you've talked about what's happened in the streets, but also the suites and the government offices, that there was a kind of policy to silence and even punish civil servants who dared to speak out.
5: So as we saw in the testimonies that were presented in front of us, civil servants, and it must be said, very close to or invoking questions that were discussed in the Nuremberg trials, were faced with an option of you're either damned if you speak or damned if you don't, in the sense that if they were to follow their own consciousness and say no against decisions that would give economic support to Israel, and let's be clear, under international law, any support to Israeli war economy, not just to the settlement economy, was a form of supporting the genocide and falls outside of the UK's obligations, when they try to notify that, and when other civil servants try to note that sending weapons or anything of the like is indeed in violation of Britain's own law as well as international law, they are faced with a choice. You either leave your job or you stay silent.
1: I wanted to go to Mark Smith. He testified at the Gaza Tribunal. He was a British Foreign Office official who resigned in protest over continued arms sales to Israel. This was back in August 2024. Smith was the lead official on the UK Arms Export Licensing Report, which assessed whether the UK was legally compliant. He chose to only testify by voice. I want to get your response to this, Shahid. This is some of his testimony.
6: What I witnessed while working on that report was profoundly concerning. While I was working on the report, I was routinely asked to change the report. This was not to correct mistakes. or to ensure accuracy, as would normally be the case with a civil service report. But I was actually asked to alter the wording, placement of paragraphs, and to omit key information so that it, quote unquote, sounded less bad. So this is absolutely counter to what we are trained to do as civil servants, and it's something that I have never witnessed in my career, either prior to or following working on this particular report. It was also fully understood in the department that we would have these conversations in person and not want those conversations to be requested by a court. So for anybody listening here, there have been hundreds, if not thousands, of conversations within the walls of the Foreign Office on the most controversial aspects of our arms sales policy, which will never be seen by the public, which will never be put into a court, even a closed court, because we have them in person.
1: So that was Mark Smith testifying at the Gaza Tribunal last year in London, chaired by our three guests today. He was a British Foreign Office official who resigned in protest. And this is Fran Heathcote, a British trade unionist and general secretary of the Public and Commercial Services Union.
7: We further believe that across some areas in the civil service and its related areas, the civil service code is being used to prevent our members engaging in activity to help the people of Gaza.
1: Fran Heathcote, British trade unionist, Mark Smith, Shahid Hamoudi, talk about the significance of this testimony and also where this tribunal led.
5: So indeed, so as I said, when we teach students about the Nuremberg trials, we ask them how were civil servants that were put in such positions, what is their moral responsibility? What we have with Mark Smith is someone who is clear that signing this paper is to have not only blood on his hand, but to be complicit in the most atrocious crimes of which we cannot speak. And the fact that we see this this reaction at all levels of the UK's government tells us how deeply ingrained is the establishment in establishing the borders of how far can British rule of law as well as British democracy go, and within spaces where we're not allowed to speak when you see these things. These people were deprived of their human rights to say no to being complicit in a genocide, and indeed this is one of the most dangerous red lights that we could see in any government, whereby it is absolutely normalized to hide away one of the biggest crimes in humanity, even if it's just through signing papers and saying yes to cooperation with the Israeli military.
1: We're going to break and then come back to this discussion. Shahid Hamoudi is a Palestinian-Jordanian lecturer in international law and legal theory at the University of Kent. Niamh Gordon is a professor here in London, and Jeremy Corbyn is a British MP. They are co-chairs of the Gaza Tribunal that has led to a new book, The Gaza Tribunal, Britain's Complicity in Genocide. We'll be back with them in a minute here in London.

0: musician who to ask for performing in our Democracy Now! Studio. This is Democracy Now!, democracynow.org, The War and Peace Report. I'm Amy Goodman. We're broadcasting from London today and tomorrow on Thursday. As we go back to the Gaza Tribunal, one of the witnesses was plastic surgeon Dr. Victoria Rose. She first joined Missions to Gaza through the charity Ideals in 2019, where she contributed to the development and training of limb reconstruction specialists in Gaza. Since 2024, she's undertaken multiple humanitarian missions in Gaza. In her testimony, she spoke about operating on children each and every day, and shared her operating history from one single day in May of 2025.
1: I looked at one day's operating in May, and we operated on six children. We started with an 18-month-old child. That's not the youngest child I treated, with a 15% burn. We then went on to a three-year-old boy with a 35% burn. In the UK, that is a 50-50 survival burn, and it would go to probably one of only two units that would be able to look after that child. I then operated on a five-year-old girl who had had her arm blown off. She was down for an amputation, but we managed to salvage half of her hand and most of her forearm and shoulder. I then operated on her sister whilst my colleagues operated on her mother in the theatre next door. Her sister had had her left cheek and shoulder blown off. I then operated on a seven-year-old girl who had had her knee blown off, and my final case was a 13-year-old boy who had had his left ankle blown off, and his brother was being operated in the theatre next door.
0: Dr. Victoria Rose testifying at the Gaza Tribunal in London last year. Again, we are joined by the co-chairs of the Gaza Tribunal, Shahad Hamouri, who teaches at the University of Kent, Niamh Gordon here in London, a professor, and British MP Jeremy Corbyn, who ended up co-authoring a book together, The Gaza Tribunal, Britain's Complicity in Genocide. Niamh Gordon, we just listened to what happened in a hospital. You are formerly the first director of Physicians for Human Rights Israel. I'm wondering if you can talk about Israel's systematic attacks on hospitals and healthcare workers in Gaza, not to mention journalists right now, and also how Britain has dealt with the issue of international law, the UK questioning the ICC's jurisdiction to protect Israel.
2: So we heard from Victoria Rose about one day operating on children. In the testimony itself, we also heard about the conditions under which she was operating. And these are conditions where all the hospitals, all 36 hospitals in the Gaza Strip, were bombed. A lot of them damaged, but many of them completely destroyed, and where there was no Israel did not allow access to medicine, did not allow access to fuel that you need for electricity to run these hospitals, and basically systematically and deliberately decimated the medical field in the Gaza Strip. And I would say we need the listener needs to understand that when you're attacking a hospital that serves a large population, it's not only the harm that is generated through the immediate attack, but it is the reverberating harm. And that reverberating harm, I would suggest, is equal to a weapons of mass destruction, because the amount of people that are going to be killed from these attacks is today unknown, but it's in thousands.
0: And Dr. Abu Safia, the head of the Kamel Adwan Hospital in Gaza, still imprisoned?
2: So we have 1,700 health workers that were killed in the Gaza Strip. And that is about three times the more than the level of civilians, so you're three times more likely to be killed in the Gaza Strip if you're a health worker than if you are a civilian. And then we have scores of doctors and healthcare workers that were disappeared or taken into Israeli jails, and we know that in these jails they have been tortured and some of them have been raped. So there's a systematic assault on the life-saving and life-sustaining situation in the Gaza Strip. And the English government is instead of looking at this pattern of assault where we have over 900 attacks on medical units in Gaza, instead of looking at it and seeing there's a pattern here, it's systematic and deliberate, is looking at each and every single attack and saying maybe there was a reason to attack it because maybe combatants were hiding in the hospitals, and what we see is only trees and we've lost sight of the forest. And the forest is the destruction of the health system in Gaza.
0: British MP Jeremy Corbyn. In the United States, the majority of the those who voted in the Democratic caucus, we have not seen this before, people like Congressmember Ro Khanna and others, voted to end military support for Israel. Talk about the shift, if there is one, in the British Parliament, and also coming back to your new Prime Minister, Andy Burnham, where he was on this, and the space you feel what role protest plays in moving this forward.
3: I want to say a big thank you to all those in the United States that have protested and marched for Gaza, marched for the Palestinian people, because I know the hardship they faced, and I know the number of students that lost positions because of the encampments and so much else. So I want to say a big thank you to all our friends in the US for what they've done and continue to do on this, and it's clearly making a difference. Look at the election results in the Democrat primaries. Look at the change that's happening. In Britain, it's been a more complicated process because the British government's relationship with Israel is incredibly close. It is security cooperation, and there is a huge Israeli influence on the British political system, and it's very hard to hit back against that in support of the Palestinian people. But nevertheless, we've had enormous demonstrations in Britain. The biggest was almost 1 million who marched on the US embassy. And I think my estimation is almost 2 million people in Britain have done something in support of the Palestinian cause. Parliament is way behind the curve in all this, but it's beginning to change. Way behind the curve, but change is happening before my very eyes. One night there was a manoeuvre in Parliament to prevent a vote on a ceasefire. The reaction, the public reaction, was so huge on that. A week later, you couldn't move for Labour MPs using the word ceasefire in their speeches in Parliament. Things have changed. Now, Andy Burnham said what he said. I think it's inadequate. I think it's very late. I think it's very unclear. But nevertheless, he only said that for a reason, and that was the reason was the electoral pushback against the Labour Party because of its complicit in genocide and because of the findings of what this book is about. And so my message is this: protest works. It can be very frustrating going on a march. You think, well, what have I done? I've just been on a march. Whereas the Palestinian people are losing everything as a result. If it's all we can do, it's an act of solidarity. It does change things. But the points that Niamh was making, the points that Shahad was making, Palestinian kids are dying of starvation, of dehydration, of operations that can't succeed because of a lack of anaesthetic and even antiseptic. And within a few kilometres, everything is available. This is a human-made murder of Palestinian children. It is an act of genocide. Protest, please. Do all you can. Our book is part of that protest. And we sent copies to Andy Burnham and to Ed Miliband and invited them to meet us to discuss the findings of our tribunal and have the courage to set up a government-sponsored public inquiry into Britain's complicity.
0: And Shahid Mori, from Palestine to Iran, your final thoughts.
4: Well, they're all a very they're all the same part of what needs to happen. And in the sense, if the UK regrets its position in relation to Palestine, then the UK needs to stop supporting the US in its attacks against Israel. Further destabilization, as well as taking it away against the sovereignty of nations within West Asia. The US, UK should have never been in West Asia. It's an area for its people, not for the plunder and exploitation of foreigners.
0: Mm-hmm. And do you feel that Andy Burnham is listening?
4: I highly doubt it, to be honest. However, we shall try with every single point that we have to bring forward the paradoxes of what has happened to the English legal system as well as the English democratic system in order to put a mirror in front of them so that they can no longer claim any moral superiority after their hands are full of blood. And hoping that with that we can bring forward change little by little as per the fact that the British people are more than ever, as per the American people, aware of what is happening and aware of a very simple fact. And that is the people of the region should never be controlled by foreign entities, and they have every right to live equally like everyone else.
0: I want to thank you all for being with us. Shahad Hamouri, Palestinian-Jordanian lecturer in international law and legal theory, University of Kent. Neve Gordon, Israeli political scientist, professor of international law and human rights at Queen Mary University of London. And British MP Jeremy Corbyn. They three co-chaired the Gaza Tribunal and co-authored the new book just out, The Gaza Tribunal, Britain's Complicity in Genocide. That does it for our show. I hope you all have glasses to see the total eclipse tonight, or 90% here in London.
3: You can watch it through a colander.
0: Oh, or through a colander. That's a new one that I've been hearing. And tonight at that same time, I'll be at the Bertha Dock House at the Curzon Cinema in Bloomsbury for two screenings at 6:20 and 9 of Steal This Story, Please. Special thanks to Dennis Moynihan. I'm Amy Goodman. Thanks so much for joining us. I'm in London.
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6: Artificial intelligence, aka AI, is a tool that is generally assumed to have been created to support humanity. Regardless of the ways AI is used, good or bad, it's up to the people to keep it in check and prevent it from overpowering humanity, wiping out livelihoods, making the ultra-wealthy even wealthier, and dumbing down the populace. My name is Katrina, and for the next hour, I'll be hosting discussions on interesting perspectives and issues around AI. The first half of the hour will focus on AI's effect on the economy and workforce, as well as one writer and activist's effort to get those in the advanced tech world to pledge time and effort towards a universal basic income. The second half of the hour will focus on how AI is being weaponized to exploit innocent everyday people, as well as those in the public eye, and recommendations for just and ethical regulations around AI. Thanks for joining. My first guest is Scott Santens, who I had on last month to talk about his work advancing universal basic income, a proposal where all regularly receive a set sum of money, regardless of their employment status or wealth, to cover basic living expenses and ensure financial stability. Scott Santens has been researching and advocating for the concept of unconditional universal basic income, or UBI, since 2013. He's the founder and CEO of the Income to Support All Foundation, host of the Basic Income Show, and also serves on the board of directors of the Gerald Huff Fund for Humanity, and has a Substack, Forward to Civilization. His debut book about UBI and how to pay for it is titled Let There Be Money. Also joining is futurist, public speaker, and New York Times bestselling author Martin Ford, who is a leading expert on artificial intelligence, the robotics revolution, job automation, and the impact of accelerating technology on workplaces, the economy, and society. Martin recently released an updated 2026 edition of his bestselling book, Rise of the Robots, Technology and the Threat of a Jobless Future. Scott and Martin, thank you for joining me today. So, Scott, last time you were on, we neared the end of our discussion with you briefly explaining what the AI Pledge for Humanity is. Please educate new listeners what this pledge aims to achieve and towards whom it is targeted.
7: Hi, yeah, thanks for having me again today. So about the Pledge for Humanity, again, is a pledge focused on those in the AI movement or in the AI space, the tech space, pledging to this concept, to this idea that because AI was trained by all of us, that we all deserve a share of what it makes possible, and that they will pledge something substantial, like something real, towards making an AI dividend happen. So instead of just like mentioning it, like doing something real, putting real resources towards this, because it's not something that we continue just talking about, but we actually have to like make this real now the AI is already starting to impact us all.
6: Okay. So by AI dividend, you basically mean money from artificial intelligence put towards money for people, right?
7: Yeah, money from artificial intelligence, but even just the tech sector as a whole. The pledge also refers to how inequality has been increasing for decades due to the automation that's already been happening, like in the manufacturing sector. And so essentially, we should make productivity increases work for all of us.
6: Okay, so I have a question for you, Martin. So your work regarding artificial intelligence and advanced technology threatening the workforce for all levels of education and status has spanned almost two decades. What are you seeing and understanding that has made you resolute in your conviction to educate on, you know, AI taking over the economy and the workforce?
8: Right. As you said, I started really writing about this subject way back in 2009. And basically, at that point, it seemed kind of obvious to me that ultimately, at some point in the future, machines, AI, robotics, were probably going to displace most workers. And the reason is that machines will ultimately match or exceed the capability of of most human workers. So they'll be able to do the jobs better and cheaper than most people will. And at the time I first wrote that, I thought it might be at least, 50 years in the future. It was a very futuristic idea at that point and something that was very much dismissed by economists. But certainly we've seen remarkable progress in both AI and robotics. And obviously, since the release of ChatGPT, which is, I guess it's about 3.5 years now, I mean, it's really been kind of a remarkable level of progress. And that has really focused a lot of people, I think, on this issue. It still isn't clear that we're yet at the point where this is really, going to result in job displacement. I'm kind of agnostic on that. It may be beginning to happen now. It may happen at some point in the future. But I do believe it's inevitable. And that's something where I probably differ with many people, especially economists. But essentially, I believe that AI is a unique, unprecedented technology because it is going to ultimately displace the very thing that is our core competence, right? Our intelligence, our cognitive capability is the feature that has allowed us to adapt to technological changes in the past and remain relevant, right? But now AI is going to actually come for that unique ability that we have and compete with that most important quality. And so I do think that ultimately that's going to result in a different outcome. And so that's why we really need to think about a way to restructure both the social safety net and the whole economy in order to adapt to that new reality, which is what really brought me to the idea of a universal basic income.
6: Okay, two things. One, well, we'll just go into universal basic income. So you have signed the AI Pledge for Humanity, right?
8: Yes.
6: Okay, and so you believe universal basic income is part of the solution to this issue. When did you start learning about universal basic income, and what about it has been like, okay, yes, this is the answer to the problem that I've been telling people about for years?
8: Right. I mean, I in my very first book, I didn't even use the term UBI, but I wrote about the need to basically provide another stream of income to people, right? Because the whole idea is that they're going to lose income from employment, and so we're going to have to replace that with something else. And it's important to note that my argument for that is not just about social justice or fairness or anything like that. It's really about economic function. The economy can't work. A market economy or capitalism cannot work unless you have people who have the means to purchase the products and services that are being produced, right? Without that, you cannot have a vibrant economy. Ultimately, you could get into a kind of economic downward spiral. And so that's sort of my basic argument. And I'm frankly, I'm a bit agnostic on the

0: issues in these spaces to these people, or is it really an idea that's still lagging behind?
1: I think it's probably the most commonly suggested idea. I mean, people that really think about this, Elon Musk has talked about it. I think most of the people that have thought deeply about the potential impact on employment, UBI is clearly one of the top ideas out there that gets considered. But what I would say is that it really is just kind of a theoretical idea at this point. There have been some pilot projects with it, but I think that virtually in every country in the world, and especially in the United States, it's a staggering political challenge to ever, make this a reality. And my sense is that it could only ever really happen in the midst of a crisis, right? If we really got into a challenging situation, then and there was no alternative, then maybe we could actually get it done.
0: Yeah. So the point of the AI Pledge for Humanity, in my own understanding, is to create a sense of urgency around understanding the immediate threats AI poses and working on the solution ASAP. We know that at least a few influential people in the tech world, like Elon Musk, have spoken in favor of a UBI. But again, we aren't seeing the action or even really the recognition that people are losing jobs now and not some far-off future. Scott, those with some influence who have signed the pledge, what are some specific pledges have been made, if any? Or have people just signed, or has there been some actual like promises made?
2: I would like to say that there have been some impressive promises made so far, but there have not been. There have been the signers, they've put their names on it, and some have even pledged to give like a percentage of their income or wealth to something. It's built on like an honor system, so people are free to, to those resources where they feel that they'd be most effective. So I don't like watch and make sure that everyone is donating to something to count. But some of the names of the people who have signed, Andrew Yang has signed it, and Vernon Smith, who is a Nobel winning economist. He won his Nobel in 2002, has signed. And also Dustin Moskovitz, who's co-founder of Facebook, and Justin Rosenstein, co-founder of Asana, Moshe Vardy, university professor at Rice University, Martin Ford, of course, and Richard Wilkinson, who is the co-author of The Spirit Level, and one other one to mention too, Andrew Stern, who was the former president of the Service Employees International Union, has signed.
0: Okay. So, what are some steps that people who do have influence, on the AI world or whatnot, what steps could they take if they wanted to move this along? Is it educating people, coordinating with governments? I mean, what in your mind you would love to see amongst people who, they have the ability to move in these, influential spaces?
2: I would like to see something beyond pilots. We've already had almost 200 pilots now in the U.S. at the small level in these in the various cities that have done this post-pandemic. I would really like to see a kind of second generation kind of approach to this, which is, I think, a state becoming the second state, besides Alaska, to have some form of universal dividend. I would love to see someone put resources into that, and also just, really getting serious about this, like, putting resources towards, say, podcasters with influence, putting resources towards, various politicians that are very pro UBI, and just like really, really talking about it, and not just like the occasional mention of saying like, oh, it's someday in the future we may need this, but really just start hammering the point home that there has to be movement on this issue.
0: Right. So I'm kind of trying to imagine what it would be like, like on the federal level, if this were, say, because Bernie Sanders has written about how we all, AI owes us a percentage. So I'm just kind of wondering, like on the legislative level, basically, would it be like a percentage off of all AI earnings? Like, is that, does that sound reasonable, or what do you think?
2: In regards to getting some kind of real AI dividend going, yeah, there's all sorts of ways to go about it. Essentially, what Bernie has suggested is something kind of like the Alaska dividend, in which we would have a large sovereign wealth fund, and then a percentage of, it would grow on an annual basis, so a percentage of its earnings would go into a dividend. Bernie Sanders suggested 5%. As a dividend component of something involving after, half of all of the stock from these AI companies goes into this sovereign wealth fund. That's certainly one approach, but really it's just the important part is there just needs to be, I think, a universal payment without means tests or work requirement. We should see it as a dividend that we're owed, and I think it's important to see it that way because, again, we are the ones who all of our data and our work went into training the AI.
0: Okay. And Martin, just out of curiosity, do you have any ideas of what people, with influence, what steps they could be taking to help, people in these areas to understand, like, okay, let's do this. I know that was not worded very well, but hopefully you get what I'm trying to say.
1: Yeah, I mean, I guess my focus in terms of when I do speaking engagements and things like that is just to get more people involved and really to build more intellectual capital in this area. I mean, I would like to see more economists become interested in this idea. I would like to see the various think tanks in Washington become much more interested in this idea because, for example, in my book, I sketch out sort of general ideas. But that's very different from crafting legislation or really coming up with detailed policy proposals. So I think the one thing we need to do is we need to attract more of the people with, that kind of very practical expertise in actually crafting policy to really become more interested in this. And there definitely has been a shift in interest among economists. I mean, they used to be completely uninterested in this topic. Now they're quite interested, but they from what I can see, they're very focused primarily on just trying to look at the data, sift through the data, and figure out, is AI actually taking the jobs at this moment, rather than kind of thinking ahead to the future and answering the question, if in fact that does happen, what are we going to do about it? What policies can we put in place? And so at this point in time, I'm not sure we can ask much more than just having a bunch of people focusing on that and thinking about that. So that if we do at some point in the future get into this situation, we've got some ideas in the drawer, that we can pull out and implement relatively quickly.
0: Right. Okay. So, Scott, help me and the listeners understand. So, this pledge, is it just for people who, have some influence? Can anyone sign? I mean, what are you wanting to see here?
2: Yeah, so there's the pledge component of people who read the pledge and support it and want to dedicate resources to meeting that pledge. And then there's the solidarity component of those who sign the pledge and want to encourage others to sign the pledge. So anybody can sign the pledge. I can just read just a little bit of this of what people are signing on to, just in short. Let's say
0: Yeah.
2: that so this is the we the undersigned now pledge to make this vision reality, to invest meaningfully from any AI related earnings, whether from work or asset ownership, into initiatives that make an AI dividend real, to support organizations and programs that provide unconditional cash transfers, pilot guaranteed basic income programs, and demonstrate how an AI dividend can unleash human potential, to champion universal basic income, permanent, regular, unconditional payments to all, as the rightful dividend from our shared technological inheritance, and to back not only the principle of an AI dividend, but the political and economic will to make it real, understanding that an economy capable of producing unprecedented wealth is capable of sharing that wealth, and that those who benefit most from AI bear the greatest responsibility to ensure it does.
0: Great. So, where can people find the pledge?
2: You can find the pledge at AI, pledgeforhumanity.org.
0: Okay. All right. So, if you're interested in signing this pledge, go to that website. And for listeners who want to do more to, educate others or, just get involved in general, Scott, if they contacted your Income to Support All Foundation, would there be ways for them to get involved, or do you suggest they take independent action?
2: I suggest both, any. Like, you can certainly reach out to me at itsafoundation.org, my foundation, and we can try to connect you based on where you are. But also, really, it just comes down to, yeah, what do you feel that you can that can have the most impact that you can do? And I just suggest everybody ask themselves that.
0: Well, so your pledge is relatively new. It was created early summer, right? Or like late spring, something like that.
2: It's been up for a few months.
0: Okay. I'm just kind of curious if you've heard of people like bringing the pledge to employers or like higher education facilities to educate about. Probably not, but I mean, it's an idea, don't you think?
2: Yeah. Anybody, it would be great to have some kind of organizing around getting some group that you're a part of or some business you're a part of to sign on to it for sure.
0: Yeah, I think that both employers and higher education facilities would be great places to kind of educate the people around there. So thank you for spending some time with me today. If you listeners, if you're interested in learning more about universal basic income, Scott is open to give. He's going to do a giveaway of his book. Can you tell us a little bit more about your book?
2: Sure, it's a very it's a short book about just kind of the basics of basic income and through a modern monetary lens, just to show that to try to help people understand how like the fiat money system works and how taxes works and how UBI is like an important component of like a market economy.
0: Okay, and so this is a hard copy?
2: Yeah, physical
0: Okay.
2: copy, yeah.
0: Okay, physical copy. Yeah. So, if anyone wants to enter into a drawing to get this book, please text 971-220-5979 and just type UBI, and by the end of the hour we'll choose a winner and we'll let you know. We'll text you back. So thank you again for spending time with me today. You're both welcome to share your websites, social media, and any closing words.
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0: Okay. And do you have a website?
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0: Okay. And Scott?
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0: Okay. Well, thank you guys so much for spending some time with me today. Thank you, listeners, for listening. The next half hour will be a continuation of X-Ray's hour-long focus on artificial intelligence and humanity. And again, if you want to enter into a drawing to win Scott's book, please text 971-220-5979 and just type in UBI. 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
0: Hi, everyone. 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My name is Katrina Nguyen, and today's segment is not only the second half of an hour-long special focusing on artificial intelligence, but also the final installment of X-Ray's mini-summer series focusing on the work of the Australian organization Collective Shout. Collective Shout leads international grassroots campaigns against the objectification of women and sexualization of girls, especially in media, advertising, and popular culture, with many substantial wins across multiple sectors. The group's vision is to see a world where objectification of women and sexualization of girls is unthinkable. Today with me is Melinda Tankard-Reist, the co-founder and movement director of Collective Shout, an author, speaker, media commentator, and advocate for young people. She is best known for her work addressing sexualization, objectification, harms of pornography, sexual exploitation, trafficking, and violence against women. Melinda is author and editor of 6 books, including Getting Real, Challenging the Sexualization of Girls, and Big Porn, Inc., Exposing the Harms of the Global Pornography Industry. She is an ambassador for World Vision Australia, Compassion Australia, Hagar NZ, and the Raise Foundation. Melinda is also a senior lecturer in the Center for Culture and Ethics, Notre Dame University, Sydney. She is named in the Who's Who of Australian Women and the World Who's Who of Women. Thanks so much for joining me today, Melinda. Your biography was tripping me up a little bit. There's a lot of really amazing stuff there.
6: No worries. So, no, thanks for your interest in our work, Katrina. We really appreciate it.
0: You're welcome. So as with prior segments with some of your colleagues, I'm going to take the opportunity to first and foremost educate listeners on some of the basic terminology and core concepts that Collective Shout works with. The vision of Collective Shout states that it works to see a world where objectification of women and sexualization of girls is unthinkable. Can you help listeners get clear on what objectification and sexualization is, as well as how it differs from healthy sexuality?
6: Mm-hmm. Well, sexualization refers primarily to the way we allow children to be seen as just the sum of their sexual parts. We see it in advertising and marketing, in billboards, in children's clothing. So this is about prematurely sexualizing them, prematurely suggesting that children are sexually interesting and perhaps even sexually available. It goes hand in hand with adultification of children, treating them as mini adults. And of course it is dangerous and unhealthy to normalize and promote sexual interest in children. Objectification we usually apply to the way that adult women are viewed and represented in mainstream popular culture, the way that women are just treated as valuable for their sexual appeal, their sexual attractiveness. You know, women learn early that they are only to be valued for being sexually available and sexually appealing. And this, of course, has a flow-on effect because a sexist culture grooms sexist boys, and boys are taught early to value women for their physical appearance and sexual attractiveness over any other quality or value in a woman. And so we've been documenting for 16 years the way that sexualization of girls in particular and objectification of women leads to and fuels attitudes that lead to real violence against real women and real girls. And this is contrary to healthy sexuality, healthy sexual development, the natural development of children, We used to have this view, this correct view about children being allowed to be children and developing at their own pace and not exposing them to content that would deform their healthy sexual development. But that really doesn't exist. You know, there used to be this idea of sort of the nascent development and protecting that early childhood development, but that's been entirely eroded, including by pornography and broader pornified ideas in the culture.
0: Thank you. I think basic education on these topics can go a long way, not only to reduce violence and harm against, you know, children and women, but honestly bring humanity one step closer to happier, healthier relationship and self-concept dynamics in general. So this segment is part of a larger hour focusing on artificial intelligence. And unfortunately, the members of Collective Shout have experienced the dark and harmful side of artificial intelligence. I'd like to give you the time to share in your own words what you have been seeing with artificial intelligence in regards to sexual exploitation and objectification, and your own personal experiences being attacked by those weaponizing AI.
6: Sure. Well, at Collective Shout, we first spoke out against nudifying and undressing apps way back in 2019 in regard to daddy deepfakes. Then we did in-depth research into nudifying and undressing apps and web-based programs. You can find that report on our website. It's called Turning Women into Porn. We analyzed 18 websites, which allowed us to easily upload a photo and swap face or nudify it. You didn't always have to register to do that. And not only do these web-based programs and apps allow users to undress women, they allow them to create images of women in different roles, like teacher, schoolgirl, cheerleader, pregnant, clothing, like even hijabs or BDSM gear, positioning them in sexual ways, and creating pornographic scenarios, for example, women being treated with covered in lights and jobs, bangs, etc. So this is a new tool of abuse, a new tool of threat, a new tool of forcing women into degrading and humiliating positions, eroticizing domination and subordination. It's a new weapon of abuse against women and against girls. And we documented in our sexual harassment of teacher report, which is really more about sexual harassment in schools report, the rise of schoolboys using, easily downloading, accessing for as little as $2, nudifying and undressing tools, and using those tools against female teachers and female students. So this issue was already on our radar. We had already called for a global ban on nudifying and undressing apps. Then it happened to us. It happened to myself and two of my colleagues over Christmas. You might recall Grok, XAI's Grok, produced more than 3 million sexual images, including more than 23,000 images of children. And even though we were kind of recognized for our research and our expertise on AI tools being weaponized against women and being used as new forms of bullying and harassment, humiliation, being used as weapons of terror and digital weapons of abuse, until it happens to you, you know, when it happens to you, it does give you a new understanding of that feeling of violation, that feeling of invasion of privacy, loss of control. So within those 3 million sexual images produced over Christmas and the New Year period, we were included. We were in those images. So two of my colleagues, Coralie and Caitlin, were morphed into violent pornographic videos and still images. Now, this was a result of a successful campaign we ran against games depicting, featuring sexual violence, sexual torture, incest, child abuse. right? We went out on these games. We went out against Steam and itch.io platforms. We went out against the credit card companies and payment gateways for facilitating the transactions and profiting from games which normalize sexual violence and treat sexual violence as entertainment, right? That's how it all started. So then we were subjected to a global misogynist cyber terror campaign, which included morphing our images into nudifying pornographic depictions. So my two colleagues suffered the worst, and I cannot get those images out of my head. An image of myself doing a TV interview was morphed into three undressing images and lingerie and bikini shots. So they undressed the normal clothes that I was wearing and then put me into bikinis and then in other depictions in black lingerie. And when I first saw these images on X, it really hit me like a punch in the gut, because I realized, you know, I just had no control, that some man or men had literally instructed Grok to do this to me without my consent, against my will. I felt exposed. I felt vulnerable and violated as a result. So our, you know, global campaign against nudifying undressing apps and web programs became personal to us because of those tools being used against myself and my colleagues as part of a broader orchestrated campaign of cyber terror and cyber hate against myself and my team, punished for our success against the gamers, which incidentally, it's the 1 year anniversary of as we speak, when we launched the campaign a year ago when the abuse began.
0: Wow, I'm so sorry that you had to deal with that. And I'm kind of curious, so this was on X, you know, Grok.
6: Yes.
0: Elon Musk's AI. So correct. Was there a response from X? Was there a response from Elon Musk? What happened after that?
6: Elon Musk didn't care. He made fun of it. He wow. dressed himself. He put himself, he used rocks to put himself in a bikini. You know, hilarious, right?
0: Right.
6: And he did not take accountability. He did not put in place, you know, safety by design. Grok had become a sexual abuse image machine. Now, this feature wasn't a glitch, right? This wasn't, oh, Grok went wrong. The AI generator had been trained to behave in this way. So Elon Musk could have stopped this at the start, but he didn't, and he joked about it. So XAI was sending a message that violence against women was entertaining, that pornifying women and girls was acceptable, and we did get some action through our e-safety regulator. So we went through the image-based abuse complaint scheme, and some images were withdrawn, but not all. Yeah. And the thing is, these images don't stay in one place. Now, I haven't Googled my name to see where else my images might have ended up, but a colleague of mine did. And what she discovered was so distressing and so disturbing. And that's, again, one of the reasons I didn't go looking, you know what I mean? But these sure. images had ended up in other places. They had ended up in like 4chan groups, Reddit groups. Men were using these images as, you know, you edit this out if you need to, but shot tributes where men literally adjust on an image of a woman and then share that image with each other. So as I said, they don't stay in one place, you know.
0: Yeah, that's just awful.
6: So we've been running a campaign, a new campaign since then, to get Grok out of the app stores. So Google, the app stores, Apple stores, allow the Grok app, and yet they had previously removed other nudifying and undressing apps. So that campaign is ongoing to get Grok out of the app stores. We're continuing with our broader campaign to have all nudifying and undressing apps and web programs banned because they serve no good purpose. Like, there's no redeeming quality to these apps. All they do is further terrorize women, teach boys that women exist for their entertainment. You know, more women and girls in Australia and globally are ending up having their social media pictures or even their school photos, end of school magazines, celebrations for, you know, graduation pictures, put through these apps and web programs and morphed into pornographic images. And it traumatizes women and girls. I've met women and girls this has happened to in schools, and they are traumatized by seeing themselves that way, knowing that boys are masturbating to those images, sharing them around, trading them, swapping them, sometimes ordering them up, paying other boys for images they've created. So they serve no good purpose. So why do they exist? You know, we want to see this happen at a global level, like through maybe the UN or the EU, to pull these apps from sale. And the other thing we want to see is safety by design built into the platforms, you know, because it's not. Where's the digital duty of care being applied before any new AI-related products are allowed to go onto the market, rather than small women's groups like us, small civil society organizations having to act retrospectively after so much damage is done, including women and girls being traumatized? So the AI machine has been built without safety by design. There are no ethical limits. The creators, the owners, the distributors, the profiteers of these products have power, ultimate power, without any guardrails. And so that's something we're calling for as well. Fortunately, there's more awareness now of the harms being done by AI, including the production of child sexual exploitation material. Police that I've spoken to have said it's very hard to tell what's AI, what's a real child. Sometimes children are being created using multiple body parts of children that the AI machine has been trained on. So you could have one image of a child, which is a composite of multiple children. Like, how will you find those children? Please say it's just, you know, impossible. We're finding accounts like on Instagram, which are like boy love accounts of sexualized little boys, often in sexually suggestive positions. Technically, they wouldn't constitute child sexual abuse material because they're not technically pornographic. However, they are being used for sexual purposes, and men are clear about that, the men that swarm these accounts of the AI little boys. And again, we've got to remember those little boys in those accounts were created from a real child, you know, originally. There is more awareness, but it's kind of, you can't help but worry, is it too late, you know?
0: So Melinda, are you seeing anything? I mean, are these conversations at the United Nations, you know, are these conversations in global conferences about artificial intelligence? I mean, do you see anything happening as far as like substantial conversations about these real threats?
6: Yes, I am. Over the last year, and particularly with what Elon Musk allowed, there is more understanding about image-based sexual abuse. There's more understanding about tech-facilitated violence against women, and we'll be launching a major report on that in August at Federal Parliament based on our experience. The Online Hate Prevention Institute has produced a major examination, investigation of the abuse that happened to us, and we're using that to call for, you know, online reform. So there's definitely more understanding of how tech-facilitated violence against women is harming so many women and leading to a chill effect on our involvement and engagement in the digital public square, because you're always thinking, will I say something or not, and what will be, you know, the ramification. So we've consulted at UN level on this issue. There's certainly discussions at EU level. There's certainly discussions in the UK, but we need to see action now, you know. So the platforms need to be made accountable for the harm that they have broadcast and disseminated. They don't understand ethics. They might understand some larger fines, some more serious consequences, some more serious penalties. It has to be a big amount, though, because, you know, it can't just be Elon's weekly coffee budget, you know, because he has so many resources. But what we need is global consensus, you know, for what is good for humanity, what is good for civilization. For example, we have more understanding about violence against women. It is a global epidemic in Australia. We've just had, you know, I think it's our 37th woman dead this year, murdered this year, right? We have this understanding about the epidemic of violence against women, but we need more action, more penalties, more accountability, more transparency for the platforms which act like rogue states and disseminate and broadcast and normalize violence against women as entertainment. You know, this operates as propaganda. It is indoctrination of an entire generation into women hating. And if it's not reined in, we are going to see more violence, more sexual harassment, more abuse of women and girls because these new, relatively new digital weapons of abuse are fueling misogyny and sexism and other appalling behaviors.
0: Yeah, what scares me too is the people creating not only, you know, the apps, but who are teaching artificial intelligence. I mean, these are harmful people, most likely. So it's just like
6: Yes.
0: this is a huge problem because it's kind of like one of those horror movies. It's like, okay, there's the
6: Yes.
0: bad guy, but then the bad guy starts to get like multiplied by like 100. And that's kind of what happens
6: Correct.
0: when a bad guy gets a hold of AI and can do all this stuff.
6: Well, it's happening
0: So,
6: already, isn't it? It's happening already.
0: yeah,
6: AI is
0: exactly.
6: infecting multiple systems around the world
0: Yeah.
6: and hacking. And there was a documentary I watched recently about it on our, I think it was our ABC Four Corners program, and the word extinction of humanity was used because of the power that AI has to cause destruction. You know, it could have been used for good. However, there weren't proper guardrails in place to stop, you know, the worst expressions of these technologies. And now, you know, we're all scrambling to catch up to try to protect humanity, protect civilization, before it's too late.
0: So I don't know if you have this in front of you, but I think that we need to have these conversations about recommendations for, you know, legislation that can help. So I know that Collective Shout submitted something to the New Zealand Parliament about a deep fake digital harm and exploitation bill. Do you have some of the key recommendations, like off the top of your head, that you can share with us?
6: Well, certainly some I have mentioned about banning, nudifying, and undressing apps universally, unilaterally, you know, everywhere. We've called for greater penalties on the companies that profit, the creators, the distributors, the credit card companies, the payment gateways that profit from facilitating the transactions of these products. We've also called for more support for victims. We'd like to see more criminal and civil actions for women. We'd also like to see quicker takedown times. It takes too long to get image-based abuse down. You know, it's spread like wildfire by the time it comes down. So we need more resourcing of our regulators, quicker takedown times, and then, you know, serious penalties against the platforms that disseminate and broadcast misogyny, you know, and women hatred. I'm
0: Right.
6: sorry, I don't have all the specific recommendations
0: Well,
6: right in
0: that's
6: front of me. I
0: okay. I
6: wasn't
0: mean,
6: at
0: you
6: all
0: know,
6: of
0: it's
6: those.
0: fine. It's just it's getting people to start thinking in that direction. You know, it's
6: Yes.
0: like I think many of us, well, at least a portion of us know about these issues. I mean, I think it was last year someone deep faked Taylor Swift here in the US. So
6: That's
0: obviously
6: right.
0: our listeners are, you know, probably remember that. So
6: Yes.
0: So, what are your suggestions to everyday people who want to be a part of the solution to end this?
6: Well, there's actually another issue I should mention, and that's to parents, is that their children are developing emotional attachments to AI chatbots. And we're seeing situations where children have developed strong attachments and they've actually done what the chatbot has said. For example, kill your parents, kill yourself. There's a number of lawsuits now by parents against the creators of these chatbots because the chatbot advised their child to kill themselves, and the child did. The chatbot also advised the child to harm their parents. And so parents need to be very, very careful about attachments children can develop to chatbots. These chatbots are being advertised everywhere, including on popular social media platforms. We need to help our children to stay connected to real-world relationships, real-life, face-to-face, embodied relationships, not developing relationships with synthetic personas that never tell them no, don't stand up to them, don't give them good advice, encourage them in their disordered thinking and their delusional behavior and their mental illnesses. Right? These chatbots aren't helping our children. I go into primary schools where teachers are telling me that primary school children have developed strong emotional bonds with these fake synthetic personas, artificial intelligence personas. This is a very dangerous path for our kids. What else do we need to do? Well, we still need to create, real books and real music and protect creators. I've discovered only this week that it's actually seven books now, five of my seven books have been harvested by Meta. I don't want other people to sound like me, to imitate my voice, my unique writing style, music, it's getting harder to detect what's real, what's AI. So we need more authenticity and protection of our creators, our artists, musicians, authors, because their work is just being harvested and sucked into this AI slop machine and churned out the other end. Again, this has serious ramifications for what kind of a society, do we really want? So I think the average person needs to not get sucked in by the, on the face of it, attractive appeal of AI. We're also seeing it in universities, the level of cheating in exams, the level of cheating in essays by just using AI to write your essays. Again, this will just dumb us down as a society, but the whole society is going to be run by bots, So anyway, I can't even remember the original question, but I do fear we are losing what makes us human, So how can we preserve that and protect the best of humanity from the AI synthetic slot machine?
0: So right now, does Collective Shout have any active campaigns that people can sign on to that are relevant to this?
6: Well, we've always got campaigns for sure. At collectiveshout.org, have a look at our website, have a look at our social media pages. We have an ongoing campaign to get nudifying and undressing apps out of the app stores. You can sign on to that campaign. We have an action button. You click the action button, takes a few seconds, and put your name in there, and it will send an email to the executives of those companies that are allowing, for example, Grok, in the app stores. So yeah, we have many campaigns running at any one time. Check them out. We also have the launch of the OHPI's report into our cyber terror attack. The cyber terror attack against us will be launched at Federal Parliament on August the 12th. We will have online copies of that report available from August the 12th. Have a read of that. Have a look at how AI was harnessed against us, and it made abusing us, threatening us easy. Rape threats, death threats, threats to our families, morphing us into pawn, depicting us skinned alive, set on fire, decapitated, stabbed in the head and genitals with machetes. The other thing that AI was used for was to spread lies about us. For example, an innocent photo of me with boys in a Northern Territory school was used as evidence to build a case that I was a pedophile. Now, that image is still out there. I cannot get rid of that image, right? And it's been viewed thousands of times. A colleague of mine discovered that AI had been used to create a fake newspaper front cover headlines that she was in court for interfering with minors, right? So this is the other use of AI, is to create fake news, fake evidence, right? Which is untrue, but you can't get rid of it, right? So this report, 186 pages, including recommendations, looks at that, looks at how easy it was to run this cyber terror attack against us and cause real harm to us. You know, we couldn't get the platforms to act in very rare occasions, but a tiny fraction. We found it very difficult to work through the regulatory regime, which was onerous and hard. We made 45 complaints, which we were told was a record, but we could have made many more, but we gave up because it's just too hard to make each complaint and the amount of evidence you need per complaint. And then we, you know, haven't had the support we would have liked from policing. There is an Australian Federal Police investigation, we're told, but there's no outcomes, and it's a year now. So, you know, we could have been dead by now.
0: Right.
6: But the system did not support us. It did not protect us. We're Exhibit A. Collective Shard is Exhibit A of the failure of the system, which led to real-world harms against us and will lead to real harms against more women if we don't do something about it.
0: Yeah, so listeners, if you're hearing this and it's making your stomach turn, you really need to get involved like ASAP, I would say, because, you know, like I said earlier, and like Melinda said, is already happening, you know, in that horror movie, you have that one bad guy and then, you know, he multiplies a bunch of times because it's a horror movie. Well, we're kind of in that horror movie right now if we don't come together and get this in check. You know, we need to, it's kind of a little, I wouldn't say it's completely too late, but, you know, we really need, I mean, I know this is hard because it's like, how do we get involved? But I think it's, you know, we needed to be contacting our politicians to advocate for ethical artificial intelligence bills, educate yourself, go to collectiveshout.org and sign up to get involved with their actions and educate yourself on this report that's coming out in August. So I don't know if you have any closing words, Melinda. It's been really great talking to you. I'm just so sorry about what you're going through. I know that this is hard work. And then, you know, with all this pushback, it's just like, wow. Mm-hmm. But, you know, you're doing a great job and, you know, you're providing other places, pathways to see, you know, how are you going to respond to these threats and how can we...
6: Yeah, thanks so much.
0: Yeah.
6: Thanks for saying. There's one other thing I can mention too that we support, and that is that we should own the copyright of our own images. So this has happened in Denmark, and we're trying to replicate that here in Australia. There's a federal MP here who has introduced a bill to give us all ownership of our own images. And that would stop a lot of this abuse, that you can't use our images, you know, without consent, that we have copyright protections over our images. So, yeah, look, we'll keep up the fight. You know, we are fighters. We have been in this game for quite a long time, some of us even Collective Shout, you know, we're campaigning on these issues and we're not going away anytime soon. You know, our haters thought they could get rid of us, thought they could shut us down, probably thought we'd be, you know, closed down by now because they threw everything they could at us. But you know what? We're still here and we will press on. We will keep fighting. We will keep campaigning for women and girls because there's just too much at stake. So we're still here. We'd love the support of your listeners, collectiveshout.org. It's free to sign up, get on our mailing list, have a look at our socials, support our campaigns. And that's how we achieve change. You know, social change, cultural transformation is through that collective voice and action. So yeah, thanks so much again for your support. We really appreciate it.
0: Thank you, Melinda. 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

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My name is Alex. You're listening to Mazes. On Mazes, we play 1 hour of jazz-adjacent new release music every Wednesday at 2. Hope you're having a great afternoon so far. To get things started, we're going to hear the latest from Tom Misch. This is Echo from the Flames.

face down in the ashes. I'm reaching up, no one's there to catch it.

My name is Alex. You're listening to Mazes on X-Ray FM. The last song was Jonathan Levy with The Good I Have. Before that, Fork with Flurf. Before that, Marie Crudely with Unpredictable. And before that, Backscratch by Gregory Allman. Right now, we have the latest from Floating Points. This is Corner of My Eye.

My name is Alex, and this is Mazes. That last song was Mammal Hands with Paper Boats. Before that, we heard Alabaster de Plume with Prayer for My Sovereign Dignity. Before that, Eric Sandquist. And we started off the last set with Floating Points, Corner of My Eye. Up next, we've got Ananon with When the Lights Appear.

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from the upcoming release on Fire Records, Horrorful Heights. That's brand new work from the Bevis Frond, the Wizard of Walthamstow, the great Nick Solomon. That track is called Romany Blue. I'm called Ray Ban Jan. You've tuned into Modlang Radio on X-Ray FM. X-Ray FM in Portland, Oregon, where it's raining hard, then radio is yours. How's it going, everybody? I'm happy to be back here in the studio. I was feeling kind of punk last week, so I came to you from home, but I am live and direct from the basement here in beautiful North Portland. I hope your day is going well. I hope your week is going well. Yeah, it's kind of lousy outside, so nothing better to do probably than to curl up by the radio and spend the next hour with me, because I got some cool stuff lined up for you. I've got brand new work from The Chords, and, well, not really brand new. Actually, it came out last year, but it's pretty new. And also, the telephone numbers we're going to hear from. Hey, guess what? Sugar's coming to town, so I've got some Sugar coming up, as well as classics from, like, Mott the Hoople and David Bowie and David Johansen. I've got a brand new single from Sparks that we're going to hear later. Speaking of new music, how about if we get into a little bit of that right now? This is a brand new single from They Might Be Giants. It's called Wu-Tang. I'm called Ray Ban Jan. 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

We started off that set with brand new work from They Might Be Giants. We heard a single. It's called Wu-Tang. Hope you liked it. And then we heard from Portland band Stoner Control from their record Alone in the City. We heard Want to Go to the Movies. Stoner Control going to be at the Firkin Tavern this Friday night. Check them out. And then we finished up with recent work from a couple of different bands on Slumberland. We heard The Telephone Numbers, Pulling Punchlines from last year's Scarecrow 2. And we just finished up with The Chords from their self-eponymous, I guess is what you would call it, from their eponymously titled debut release that came out last year on Slumberland. We heard Just Don't Know How to Be You. I mentioned that Stoner Control going to be in Portland this Friday. You know who else is going to be in Portland? It's going to be pretty great. Sugar. They are on a reunion tour. They're going to be Pioneer Place, which is a surprisingly good venue, this summer as part of the summer concert series. I'll get tickets to that. That'll be great. So let's check out a little Sugar right now from their debut release, Copper Blue. This one is Helpless. I'm Ray Van Jan. Tuned into X-Ray.

We started off that set with a classic track from Sugar from their debut release, Copper Blue. We heard a 90s classic, Helpless. Again, Sugar, going to be downtown Portland this summer. Get your tickets now. Also in the set, a classic from Husker Du, from the first Husker Du record that I ever heard, New Day Rising. We heard I Apologize, another Bob Mould classic. Pansy Division covering the Buzzcocks, or actually really covering solo Pete Shelley post-Buzzcocks, Homo Sapien from Deflowered. And we finished up with the Buzzcocks themselves from singles Going Steady. We heard Something's Gone Wrong Again, my theme song. I'm Ray Ban Jan, and it is a really rainy, gray, cold Wednesday afternoon here in the Rose City. I've got, 20 minutes left or so. So coming up, we're going to hear classics from David Bowie, Nick Ronson, and David Johansen. But first, Mott the Hoople from the David Bowie produced All the Young Dudes, Mott covering the Velvet Underground. This is Sweet Jane. 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

That's David Johansen, the late, great Buster Poindexter, from the first solo album, eponymously titled, that he made after New York Dolls fell apart. That one is called Frenchette. We started that set with Mott the Hoople covering Velvet Underground. We heard David Bowie, Width of a Circle. I played that because it featured a bitchin' guitar solo from the late Mick Ronson. So then it just seemed like a good idea to play some Mick Ronson. From his solo album, Slaughter on 10th Avenue, we heard Growing Up and I'm Fine. That's going to almost just about do it for me. DJ Kiki is in the house, so it's almost time for Music for Neighbors. Keep it tuned to X-Ray. Got an excellent Wednesday evening lineup for you. And it's lousy outside. What else are you going to do? I know what I'm going to do. I'm going to leave you with one last track. This is Sparks. This is a single that they put out last year. I like this one. It's called Porcupine. I hope you like it too. I will see you next week. Take care, everybody. Adios.

Thank you so much, Ray-Ban, DJ Ray-Ban. Thank you so much. I really appreciate the handoff. Wonderful set, as always. You are a gem. And right now, you're listening to KXRY Portland at 91.1 and 107.1 FM, and in Nehalem, Wheeler, Manzanita, and Rockaway Beach at 91.7 FM, streaming online everywhere at xray.fm, where radio is yours. 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Hi, everyone. I know you were expecting DJ Kiki this week, but it is substitute DJ Erica here bringing you some more special tracks and hopefully doing the Music for Neighbors time slot justice. More exciting, we have a ticket giveaway today. So all of you tuning in during this hour, we're going to be doing a ticket giveaway for Melissa Etheridge and the Indigo Girls at McMiniman's Edgefield on Monday, July 28th. So that's coming up next Monday. We've got a pair of tickets to give away within the hour. So if you're tuning in now, feel free to send us a text. And that's how you will enter into the drawing. And you can text us whether or not you are more excited to see Melissa Etheridge, or are you more excited to see the Indigo Girls? And that's how we'll know that you're texting us to enter into the drawing. 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That's 971-220-5979. Send us a text. Let us know. Would you rather see, or are you more excited to see Melissa Etheridge or Indigo Girls Monday at McMiniman's Edgefield? And with that, I'm going to jump into some music. I got a real special set for you guys today, and this very first track actually goes out to my mom and my dad. My dad's birthday was yesterday, so hi, Mom. Hi, Dad. And this one goes out to my mom. This was her suggestion.

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Hey, I give you my phone number. When you worry, call me. I make you happy.

Hey, everybody. Thanks so much for tuning in to KXRY X-Ray, if you're listening online, or if you're listening to the old school over-the-air transmission. Thanks for joining me today. I am not DJ Kiki, in case you could not tell from my voice. She is on vacay this week, so my name is Erica. I'll be your substitute DJ today from 4 to 5 p.m. And the best consolation prize that I have for you is that I'm doing a ticket giveaway. So while Kiki's gone, I'm coming in here and giving away a pair of tickets to Melissa Etheridge and the Indigo Girls this Monday, July 28th. At McMiniman's Edgefield. I hope I'm getting that date right. I feel like that's what I wrote down. Sorry. Yeah, Monday, July 28th. Cool. So just want to make sure I have the date right. In order to enter to win this pair of tickets, you can text me. Who are you more excited to see, the Indigo Girls or Melissa Etheridge? Send me a text at 971-220-KXRY. That's 971-220-5979. Who are you more excited to see, Melissa Etheridge or the Indigo Girls? Send me a text. Happy to hear from you guys. And we'll keep going with the music here. This next one that I have up for you is by an African artist, Manu Dibango. He's been around for a very long time, but he's very new to me, and I've really enjoyed going through his catalog and, you know, going through his music and how it changed over decades. And you can definitely hear some of the early influences of Afrodelic music coming over to the United States, especially in this one. So I hope you enjoy it.

0: Hello, you are listening to KXRY Portland at 91.1 and 107.1 FM. For all of you streaming online everywhere, I appreciate you so much. This is not DJ Kiki that would normally be playing music for neighbors at this hour. Instead, you've got substitute DJ Erica here, and I am giving away tickets to Monday's Edgefield show. Featuring Melissa Etheridge and the Indigo Girls. And the best way for you to enter into this drawing is to send a text into the station and let me know, are you more excited to see Indigo Girls or Melissa Etheridge? Why is that one so hard for me to say? I'm looking at my studio engineer, Jim, and I'm like, why am I having such a hard time saying her name? Usually my southern accent doesn't come out on S's, so I don't know what's going on there. It's usually R's. So, but yeah, let me know. Who are you more excited to see, Melissa Etheridge or Indigo Girls? Right now we've got, I believe, Indigo Girls winning by like one.
1: Right, correct.
0: So, you know, where are my Melissa Etheridge fans at? I know you're out there. I know you're listening. Send us a text. We're going to choose someone at random closer to the end of the hour, and if you are our winner, you'll get a text from the station letting you know, and then we'll go from there, make sure you get tickets at will call and all that good stuff. 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Melissa Etheridge or Indigo Girls? You choose. At that last block, we had The Heavy that you just heard, which I am very proud of. They did a fantastic performance on David Letterman when the album first came out many years ago, and David Letterman liked that song so much he asked them to play it live twice, which had never been done before on his show. So very special track there. Very proud of The Heavy. They've got a great catalog if you get a chance to listen to them. And before that was Ghettos of the Mind by Pleasure, Portland local favorite, including, I hope he doesn't get upset about me calling him out, but Calvin Harris, who was previously on the board here at X-Ray, was actually in Pleasure. And it was so wonderful to get to work with him when I was also on the board. For those of you that don't know me, my name is Substitute DJ Erica, and I'm filling in for Kiki, and I'm actually an X-Ray volunteer. I'm a marketing volunteer, actually, so I'm not a DJ, but Jim is here, and another volunteer and DJ, giving me some help here in the studio and teaching me how to do things. And maybe he'll teach me to stop saying here soon. We'll work on that together. In the meantime, my beautiful girl, Aretha Franklin, this is one of my absolute favorite tracks. And actually, the specific version of this recording, there's just something about her voice. She gets to me. So I hope that you like it as much as I do.

listening to KXRY Portland 91.1 and 107.1 FM, where radio is yours. Thanks for joining me. My name is Substitute DJ Erica, and I am substituting for DJ Kiki, Music for Neighbors, which is normally during this block. But I am, as a consolation prize for DJ Kiki not being here today, I get to do a ticket giveaway. So you still have a chance to win these tickets. We're getting some really great texts in. So thank you, everyone that's listening and entering. We want to hear who you're more excited to see, Melissa Etheridge or the Indigo Girls. They are playing at McMiniman's Edgefield this Monday, July 28th, and we've got a pair of tickets to give away within the hour. So before 5 p.m., we're going to choose an entry person that's a contestant. We'll choose a winner. We will choose a winner. and if you've won the tickets, we'll send you a text from the station. So if you get a weird random text saying you've won tickets, it is legit. It's just me texting you to get your email information so I can get you this pair of tickets. Make sure they're waiting for you at Will Call on Monday. Again, Melissa Etheridge and Indigo Girls. Thank you guys so much for listening. And the last block that you heard was some real special ladies to me, particularly that last trick, Lakeli 47. I'm madly in love with her music. That track in particular always brings tears to my eyes, but she's actually a ratchet rapper. She's a female rapper. She has really super smart bars. She's got a lot of stories to tell within her music, so it's one of those headphone albums where you get more from it the more you listen to it. And I was telling Chase, our station director, was here earlier, and I told him if I ever get to substitute a late night show, that's when all my female favorite rappers are going to come out. But until then, I've still got some really incredible guys and gals for you. So I'm going to keep it moving here. Again, send me a text before 5 p.m. Let me know if you are more excited to see Melissa Etheridge or the Indigo Girls, and we'll get you a pair of tickets if you are our random winner. And you're listening to X-Ray, where radio is yours.

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1: What?
0: Yeah, it's me. It's me. Open the door.
1: I thought you left, Lee. What you doing back here?
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Listen, let's open up the door. Let me explain to you.